0: Justice Department is now dead. NPR's Carrie Johnson reports the idea prompted bipartisan outrage on Capitol Hill.
1: Todd Blanche says there's no infrastructure for the nearly $1.8 billion fund, no commissioners, and no transfer of money from the Treasury. President Trump touted the fund as a way to help his supporters who face charges, including for storming the U.S. Capitol on January 6th. Blanche addressed the question with reporters at the DOJ.
2: He feels very strongly that he would want to make them whole, as do I, but it will not be through the anti-weaponization fund.
1: January 6th defendants and other Trump allies already have filed separate legal claims with the Justice Department, seeking money for the ways they say the DOJ harmed them. Carrie Johnson, NPR News, Washington.
0: The leader of the World Health Organization says new U.S. guidelines reducing the number of childhood vaccinations and spacing out others are not backed by science and could leave kids vulnerable to preventable diseases. NPR's Duri Buscarin reports.
3: During a press conference in Geneva, WHO Director General Dr. Tedros Adhanom Ghebreyesus says the evidence is unequivocal. Vaccines are safe.
4: Delaying vaccines or separating doses unnecessarily does not make vaccination safer and can leave children unprotected.
3: He says changes to immunization schedules should be backed by science, not political influence. The Trump administration released the new vaccine recommendations Monday in an executive order, saying the policy is intended to support, quote, maximal parental choice over childhood vaccines. Duri Buscarin, NPR News, Washington.
0: Fire managers in the Northwest are bracing for a storm system with possible thunderstorms and high winds. The weather could make wildfires grow quickly. NPR's Kirk Sigler reports forecasters are implementing fire weather watches.
5: This forecast is a good news, bad news situation. The storm could bring lightning and high winds to fan more fires, but possible rain and those winds could help blow out dense smoke that's been trapped in valleys here for weeks.
6: It is what it is. I don't let my daughter come out in it, but dog still has to get exercise, otherwise she's pain, so here we are.
5: In Idaho, Casey Mooney is taking her dog for a morning hike in the foothills above downtown Boise. A recent wildfire here was a close call for the city, but ended up just blackening the sagebrush and grasses in the popular trail system.
6: It's been hit and miss, better, worse, so we get it out as early as we can and get home and get inside.
5: Into the AC before it hits 100 degrees again. Kirk Sigler, NPR News, Boise.
0: U.S. inflation slowed last month, suggesting higher oil and gas prices from the Iran war are only having a limited impact on the broader economy. It's NPR. The U.S. military is on track to pull all its forces out of Iraq by the end of September, marking the end of a presence that started in 2003. Washington and Baghdad agreed in 2024 to wind down operations against the Islamic State group. U.S. troops pulled out of most areas last year, but maintained a presence in the northern Kurdish region. The L.A. Lakers are being sold for a second time in a year for $12.5 billion. NPR's not confirmed that amount, but Steve Futterman reports that would be the most ever paid for a sports team.
7: They are considered one of the crown jewels of the NBA.
8: The Lakers repeat back-to-back titles.
7: The LA Lakers have won 17 championships, featuring some of the game's all-time greats, including Kobe Bryant, Kareem Abdul-Jabbar, and LeBron James. Now, for the second time in a year, the team is being sold. The new owner, subject to approval, will be Josh Kushner, the brother of President Trump's son-in-law, Jared Kushner, and Bob Iger, the former CEO of the Walt Disney Company. Last year, a majority stake in the Lakers was sold to Mark Walter. He also leads the group that owns the LA Dodgers. Walter is currently the subject of a federal probe into whether he improperly disclosed loans to other companies. A spokesman for Walter says he's always acted in good faith. For NPR News, I'm Steve Futterman in Los Angeles.
0: More than 200 gold statuettes of Wolfgang Amadeus Mozart and his dog have disappeared from Salzburg, Austria. The Mozarteum Foundation unveiled 320 statuettes to honor Mozart's 270th birthday. Within 2 weeks, over 80 vanished, and by today, 210 were missing. This is NPR News.
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14: Medical professionals, your doctors, your nurses, wrote 11 million prescriptions for testosterone in the U.S. in 2024. That was up from 7.3 million just 5 years earlier. That said, a lot of people are also getting T, sometimes in troubling doses.
15: I had to take mine down because I was like, it was like I was humping everything.
16: Yeah, you'll just hump and hump and hump away.
14: From nutritionists and med spas and wellness centers. I talked to Susan Dominus, a staff writer at the New York Times Magazine, for a show that first aired last year about a piece she wrote on women who take tea.
16: In recent months, I've just been seeing the topic come up much more among influencers.
17: Ladies, low libido, brain fog, depression, anxiety, low testosterone.
18: Do you notice a difference with it?
19: I do.
18: Me too.
19: My libido's
18: better. Yeah, I know.
19: And I have more energy.
18: I found it again. I found my libido.
19: Right?
16: My friends started talking to me about their experiences with it. And I heard some kind of incredible stories about what happened to women when they went on unusually high doses of it. You know, that idea that a hormone could have such a hold, not just on how you felt physically, but how you felt emotionally and in relationship to other people. That was a really intriguing idea to me.
14: What is this hormone? What does testosterone do exactly? And who has it?
16: So both men and women have testosterone. Men have literally 10 times the amount of this hormone that women do. And it is something that declines gradually in men over time. But in women, who of course have much less of it to begin with, it actually diminishes over time even more dramatically. So that by the time they are around 60, they have about half of the amount of testosterone circulating through their body that they had in their, let's say, early 20s. And it's produced by both the ovaries and the adrenal glands in women, but it is only produced by the adrenal glands by that point in women's lives.
14: As women have less testosterone over time, what starts to happen? What changes?
16: Well, we're not exactly sure, to be honest. You know, it's one of these situations in which we know what happens when you replenish their testosterone, which is that, you know, if you restore women to the levels of testosterone that they had in their 30s, when they are actually, let's say, in their 50s, there's a lot of research that suggests that it restores some of their libido and other things such as mood or energy.
14: And in your article, you very hilariously described what happens when women start taking testosterone. It was inspiring. Tell us what you learned.
16: So there's really two very different experiences, right? In the United States, when women take what is considered, I'm just going to use this, you know, colloquially, a standard dose of testosterone, one that's been approved by various illustrious medical societies, at least in short-term use, you know, this is the amount that restores women in their 50s or 60s back to where they were in their late 30s to that level of testosterone. Those women report a minimal but meaningful, you know, restoration of their libido.
20: I started to feel like I was attracted to my husband again in a different way that I haven't felt in quite some time.
21: Think of this. Think of not going to bed hoping that your husband doesn't touch you. It's not that you have this crazy high sex drive. It's just that I can lay in bed normal.
16: However, there's an entirely different cohort of women who are getting prescribed what are known as pellets, or they're taking a lot more of the cream than their doctors would advise. And these women are getting into their systems several times the level of testosterone that they ever would have had in their bodies, even as very, you know, young women in their 20s. And those women are having unpredictable but fairly dramatic results. Some women report, you know, really intense, almost uncomfortable sex drives.
22: I once got dosed with a man's amount of testosterone on accident. And I start looking at my boss and my coworkers and I'm like, oh my God, why do I want to do things with my coworkers? Like, this is making no sense.
23: When that testosterone kicks in, I'm bringing sexy back.
16: Some women report irritability or even rage. Some women report side effects like having
23: chunks of hair fall out, hair growth on their faces or elsewhere on their bodies where they're not used to having hair grow. Mm.
1: So you've got hair on your face and you want to know if it can be reversed.
2: My biggest complaint with taking testosterone is the appearance of zits that I used to never get. And now I get them all the time.
23: And also a lot of women on those high doses, I mean, it's kind of like a steroid, right? Like they report having tremendous boosts of energy.
14: You know, I've seen this on my own Instagram. Contact this company and they'll run a test for you. But insurance doesn't cover testosterone, right?
23: Oh, it's not even FDA approved for women in any dose. So basically, a bunch of illustrious medical societies, you know, got together and issued a consensus statement in 2019. And they said, look, we know it's not approved by the FDA for women, but we're going to go out on a limb here and say that the safety data looks pretty good, at least in the short term, at least for postmenopausal women, who are the women who've been studied the most for this. But it's not approved by the FDA, even at that level. And so insurance definitely does not cover any of this for women. I think there are a lot of people who stand to make a lot of money off of these high doses of testosterone because, you know, insurance doesn't get involved. They can charge women a lot of money. Sometimes they get, they certainly don't get addicted to it, but they have a hard time, you know, walking away from it. And it, you know, it can cost upwards of $1,000 at a time to take these pretty high dose testosterone pellets, for example. It's not the only way women get high testosterone. I saw a job listing on one kind of aesthetic spa that was offering nurses $100 per shot of testosterone that they gave women in their spa. And, you know, then I heard stories from other women who said that they were basically directed before they even left the spa, like, go make sure you get your testosterone shot, you know. So the nurse is highly incentivized to provide it. Women are sort of being told, take our word for it, you're going to love it. Like, go book a hotel for you and your husband this weekend. You're going to be so busy, you know. So it's a very hard sell. They are sort of posing as medical practitioners. Some of them are. Some of them are OBGYNs or urologists who, you know, are trained. But the financial incentives are high. And sometimes women love it. And sometimes they discover midway through, let's say, a pellet, which can take 3 months to dissolve, that they're miserable. But there's nothing you can do about it once it's been inserted, you know, underneath the skin of your buttock.
14: Why hasn't the FDA approved this as a treatment for women?
23: Well, the last time that a drug company got it together and actually did some trials of a testosterone patch, it was Procter & Gamble, that did show that women were having, you know, incrementally more satisfying sexual experiences. Their libidos were restored. But that was right after another study came out in 2002 that caused a big menopausal hormone therapy scare. And so basically, as I understand it, the people on the panel were concerned about cancer risks, you know, breast cancer specifically. And there was even a couple of excess cases in a fairly small sample size. And they just didn't have enough long-term data, is what they said, to endorse it and give it FDA approval. Now, a lot of feminist followers of medical history, you know, have said, well, that was not required for testosterone to be approved for men. There was no long-term data for men required. All that the drug companies had to prove back then was that it restored men to the level of testosterone that, you know, would make them virile and youthful and strong again. To which other people would then say, right, but they don't get breast cancer and women do. So, you know, that's the concern with women.
14: Perhaps not surprisingly, some of the conversation around this has turned political. You wrote about the parallels between women, often conservative women, who are taking testosterone, and gender-affirming care for transgender people. Tell me a little bit about what you explored here.
23: You know, I just thought it was interesting. One of the most influential testosterone influencers is this lovely person named Marcella Hill.
4: To go from being dead inside, not wanting anyone to touch you, to wanting to have sex at all, having it in your brain at all, is a massive difference in how you show up to life.
23: Who was a member of the Church of Latter-day Saints, and she was still in the church when she started taking really, really high doses of testosterone.
4: Want to know what a middle-aged woman that feels good has in common with a bodybuilder? Testosterone!
23: According to her, there are these aesthetic and wellness spas offering pellets and high doses of testosterone all over, you know, Utah, which is largely a Mormon community. You know, I pointed out to her, you know, you were taking so much testosterone that you were approaching the levels that
3: people who are transitioning take. Mm. And she said, you know, I never really sat and thought about what I even think about that. It was, she'd never really made the connection. And so it is just interesting because people who are taking testosterone in high doses, which is to say at levels that are two or three times higher than women ever naturally have, and that's to say many, many women across the political spectrum are also on, frankly, in a way, you could say, a transitioning spectrum or a gender-affirming care spectrum. I think that they feel in a way that testosterone is helping them do gender-affirming care in making them feel more sexual and therefore more wifely, maybe. Mm. And maybe a lot of them talk about how it tones their arms and they feel like they look great, you know? But it actually is a hormone that has typically been associated with with masculinity. So it just, to me, kicks up all kinds of interesting questions.
14: There is a woman you wrote about who I will have a hard time forgetting. She's in her late 40s. She's a business owner. She's a mom. She gets on a high dose of T and she feels amazing. Her sex drive improves, but then she loses her hair. So she scales back her dose. Her hair still has not come back. And you asked her, would you do it again? And she said, yes. What do you make of this?
3: I think she feels that when she had that initial burst of energy, it is true that she lost her hair, not all of her hair. She lost about 40% of her hair. But that initial burst of energy gave her the inspiration, even though she, I think, has four kids and was literally helping her husband run three jobs. She then took on getting a PhD. And she is so thrilled that she's on her way to becoming a doctor because she works very, very hard. And it's tough for her to get respect from the many men in her field, and she feels like having a PhD will really help her cause. She's really proud of herself. Hmm. And for her, I thought it would have been like the sex that made it, because it really completely changed her sex life with her husband. They had had very routine, rote sex for years and years. It was not a big part of her life. And that really changed on high dose testosterone. But I think she just felt like she could deal with the hair, you know, but nothing else would have gotten her enrolled in that PhD. Mm-hmm. And nothing else would have really changed her marriage quite as dramatically as it did.
14: Susan Dominus is a staff writer for the New York Times Magazine. Coming up, the young men who are taking testosterone and why.
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27: My name is Rebecca Jackson. I cover the South for The Economist, and I write mostly about politics, a little bit about culture and economics. And I like to think of the states that I cover as like the former Confederacy, from Texas down to Florida, all the way up to Virginia.
14: All right. So in the first half of the show, we talked about how a lot of women are going on testosterone. And for many of them, it's working. For some of them, there are side effects. You wrote a piece about how men are doing the same thing. Where did the idea come from?
27: You know, some of the best stories just come from conversations with friends. And this was an example of that. I have a friend who's a med student and he was doing a urology rotation. And he told me one day that there were all of these young guys coming in asking for testosterone. And I thought that was super interesting and decided to sort of look into it a bit more and found out that Pfizer had actually reported a shortage of testosterone this year because of rising demand. So I started talking to doctors and people in the pharmaceutical industry and found out that this is actually a huge trend.
14: How
0: big a trend is it? Do we know how many men are doing this?
27: So it's really hard to gauge how many people are doing it because some people are getting it doctor's offices. Others are getting it from a gym.
0: Huh?
27: Yeah. One of the things that sort of helped me quantify the rise was I went to visit a testosterone clinic. There are now all of these healthcare clinics popping up that are devoted to testosterone. I went to Game Day Men's Health Clinic in the Buckhead neighborhood of Atlanta.
7: It takes only 10 minutes to measure your testosterone levels. Then we'll create a plan to optimize your health.
8: Kind of anything you need as you get older as a guy and you look in the mirror and that light switch gets turned off, we help you turn it back on.
27: And they opened in April of last year. And they were the company's 50th franchise. Ooh. But in the 14 months since they opened, another 325 testosterone clinics, Game Day clinics, opened up across the country.
0: That is massive. And that's just one clinic. That's just Game Day.
27: Yeah, so Game Day is one of the most popular, but there are tons of these types of clinics. Actually, when I went to Game Day, I walked out and across the street, there was another testosterone clinic competing with them.
0: Huh. Okay, so your friend who is a medical student told you the surprise was it was young men who were coming in.
27: Yeah, so I think one important thing to remember here is that lots of health crises do stem from real medical problems, and testosterone is no exception. Mm. So as men age, their testosterone levels tend to drop. That's natural and normal. But for some people, it can dip into an abnormal range, and that causes problems. It can make you, for example, have low sex drive, low energy, weight gain, have trouble putting on muscle mass. And like many medical problems, this is exacerbated by things like obesity and drug use, which has become more common in America. And so over time, this has become a bigger issue. And doctors have found that they can treat low testosterone and many of the symptoms that come along with it with these injections. But I think the troubling thing here and the trend that I'm most interested in is that the people who are taking to testosterone fastest now are not guys in their 70s, but they're actually men in their 20s and 30s.
0: Who is telling men in their 20s and 30s about testosterone? Where are they getting the info from?
27: Yeah, so as you can probably imagine, this is not all doctors. The people who are hawking this stuff are podcaster and influencer types, right? So Joe Rogan, who has the biggest audience in America, says that testosterone has made him feel younger.
25: It makes your body work way better. You can avoid a host of ailments and conditions that are related to your body breaking down due to age.
27: And you can look to other celebrities like Dax Shepard, an actor and podcaster. He's told a reporter a couple years ago in an interview that because of testosterone, because he's been on testosterone replacement therapy.
9: I spent my whole life as a medium boy, and now I'm a big boy, and I like it.
10: You're a big boy.
27: So there are all of these influencers, especially on TikTok, that are basically telling like young gym bros that they'll see more gains at the gym, they can have better sex, they'll have more appeal with women if they get on testosterone, even if their doctor doesn't actually think that they need to.
11: First off, fellas, you are a warrior. It's embedded in our DNA. How are you going to be a warrior if your testosterone levels are low?
12: TRT is not going to directly affect the growth of your Johnson, but it will help you out in three ways.
0: What's the catch here? What are some of the drawbacks for young men or dangers?
27: Yeah, so if you're not taking it to bulk up, if you actually have a deficiency and you're going through a doctor, then it could be a very good thing. The problem is, as you said, the guys who are taking tons of it and without actually needing it. So people used to think that testosterone was dangerous. People used to think that it could cause prostate cancer or heart attacks. That's proven to not be true. Mm. But there are some real issues, especially if you take it at bodybuilding doses. So for one thing, it can cause what's called steroid rage, which is basically just guys getting unusually aggressive. And there's also been reporting of other side effects like insomnia, high blood pressure, and hair loss. But more concerningly, if it's not taken with a cocktail of other hormones, preventative ones, it can actually make you infertile. Some of the doctors I spoke to told me that they often have young men coming in who are horrified to find out that after taking the stuff that their friend gave them at the gym for a little while, they've seriously hurt their prospects of having children. One doctor in Houston told me that he can restore fertility to about 25% of their baseline, but he can't get a guy back to normal.
0: The loss of fertility seems like a very serious problem for young men, especially at a time when we're all concerned about, you know, too few babies being born in the U.S. You mentioned all these clinics, which makes me think there is a lot of money involved in the sale of testosterone right now. Tell me what you found about the business here.
10: Yeah, so one of the interesting things is that these businesses obviously serve a real purpose. There are men who really need testosterone replacement therapy, and they're benefiting from the fact that they can now just sort of walk to a men's health clinic that specializes in this stuff in their neighborhood. The problem comes partly in the marketing. You know, some of these clinics, I sat in a lot of the waiting rooms. Let me tell you, it's a bit awkward to be a young woman sitting in these waiting rooms, trying to not make eye contact with the guys. But, you know, many of these places sort of market themselves as places where a gym bro would feel comfortable, right? They've got these big black leather sofas. They've got a fridge full of cold drinks and a game on. So they try and basically make it a place that guys can feel comfortable, but also a place that sort of makes you feel like if you're not the alpha male that you want to be, we can help you with that. And they've got all these systems where you can refer a friend to get money off your next treatment. And I think perhaps most alarmingly, some of these clinics will also inject you with your first dose of testosterone within an hour of coming in.
0: Huh. Did you have a chance to talk to any of the men in the waiting room? Even as you were avoiding their avoiding their eyes, did you speak to anyone who said, like, hey, here's why I'm here. Here's what this is about for me.
10: You know, I got to say, Noelle, I tried and it was mostly unsuccessful. The conversations were kind of awkward and stilted, and I didn't have much success. I went around, you know, this makes you win a lot of friends as a reporter, but I went around asking a lot of my guy friends if they were on this stuff, and people were very cagey about it. And I actually got the impression that, you know, probably a lot of people that I know are doing this, but didn't want to talk about it.
0: All right. So clearly taking testosterone has some pros and some cons. And what we've learned in this show is for the people who experience the pros, it's very hard to give it up. Even when there are negative side effects, it's very hard to give it up. This reminds me to some degree of Ozempic. It is a treatment that when people are on it and when it's working, they really, really, really love it. And it seems to me that there is a lot of money to be made here. Do you think that we are moving toward a world where there's a testosterone clinic on every corner and where we're looking, as we saw with, you know, weight loss drugs, we're looking at shortages because so many people want to be taking T? Where do you think this is going?
10: I mean, to some extent, Noel, I think we're already there. I'm inundated, you know, I'm a woman and I'm inundated with testosterone ads all the time. These clinics are everywhere in the city that I live in, and there's clearly a ton of money in it. They're doing very well. I think also, like Ozempic, it's an industry that is not going anywhere. Like Ozempic, you need to continue taking testosterone if you want to see the results. And that means that the cash here is kind of just endless.
0: That was Rebecca Jackson. She covers the show for leading magazine The Economist. Miles Bryan originally produced today's show, and Amina El Sadi edited. Adrian Lilly engineered with an assist from Patrick Boyd, and Laura Bullard checked the facts. I'm Noel King. It's Today Explained.
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17: The Trump administration is reshaping two federal anti-poverty programs, Head Start and Food Stamps. What's at stake for the children those programs serve? 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
18: Hello, I'm Claudia Hammond. Health Check is coming up after the news. 3 months after the Ebola outbreak in the Democratic Republic of the Congo officially began, we'll be asking what might happen next. The volunteers providing human contact for children in care in Chile to help them with their emotional development. And the takeaways from the latest AIDS conference in Brazil. Plus, why are more people becoming allergic to red meat after being bitten by a tick carried by deer? All coming up after the news in Health Check.
1: BBC News with Neil Nunes. The head of the World Health Organization has warned that the current Ebola outbreak in the Democratic Republic of Congo is on track to become the worst ever. Since May, there have been over 4,000 confirmed cases and more than 2,000 deaths. The Bangladeshi authorities have ordered shopping malls, markets and businesses to close by 8 p.m. every day as part of measures to conserve electricity amid an energy crisis. President Trump says Caroline Levitt, his White House press secretary, will step down at the end of the month to spend more time with her young family. Ms. Levitt, who is 28 years old, is the youngest person to ever hold the role. She's widely known for her combative style and fierce loyalty to Mr. Trump. The Israeli military says it's deploying an additional battalion to the occupied West Bank after failing to dislodge Israeli settlers who've trapped two Palestinian families in their homes since Sunday. The IDF said they would bolster troops attempting to deal with settler attacks. The U.S. Defense Secretary Pete Hegseth has welcomed Colombia into a military-led counter-narcotics coalition of Latin American partners meeting in Panama. It follows last week's inauguration in Colombia of a new right-wing president, Abelardo de la Espriella. A total solar eclipse has passed across Europe for the first time in 27 years. Millions of people living in an area covering Greenland and Iceland and down to the Iberian Peninsula witnessed the moon obscuring the sun. Scientists in Britain say they've invented the world's first fully biodegradable party balloon using a new latex-making process. Debris from latex balloons is one of the most harmful types of pollution to marine life. BBC News.
18: Hello, this is Health Check from the BBC, and I'm Claudia Hammond here for the next half an hour with a roundup of the latest medical stories. It is 3 months since the Ebola outbreak began in the Democratic Republic of the Congo, and cases have risen above 4,000, making it the largest outbreak in the country's history. And we'll hear what's happening on the ground in a moment. And to help me today, I have global health journalist Andrew Green in Berlin, in Germany. How are you, Andrew?
2: Doing well, thanks.
18: And what do you have for us today?
2: So I'm actually just back from Brazil, where I was attending the International AIDS Conference. And then I also have a fascinating story on the emergence of red meat allergies.
18: And we'll hear from the Chilean volunteers comforting babies in hospital and children in care to help them with their emotional development. But we're starting with Ebola in the DRC, and this weekend marks 3 months since the official start of the outbreak in the country. Now, almost 2,000 people have died, making this the second worst Ebola outbreak anywhere and the worst in the DRC. Now, we've been following the progress of the outbreak here on Health Check, and to find out what's happening now and what needs to happen next, I spoke to Bronwyn Nicol, an Ebola specialist at the International Federation of Red Cross and Red Crescent Societies, who was on the ground at the start of the outbreak.
16: We've made progress, but we're still behind the epidemic. Things aren't where we would like to see them. I mean, we're already seeing that this is looking like already the second worst Ebola outbreak on record. And where we are in terms of the number of cases so far is quite worrying when we look at this in comparison to the outbreak in West Africa in 2014, 2016. So that is a big challenge. And what's really compounding this is the difficulties of operating and responding to an outbreak in an area like Ituri. There's conflict, health infrastructure is sparse, it hasn't had a lot of foreign investment or support within the health structures within communities to build up systems. And this has resulted in people not trusting the system, and not trusting Ministry of Health, not trusting the response as a whole, which then makes people accepting of response measures a lot harder. And so that's quite one of the biggest challenges that our teams are facing right now.
18: Yeah, and trust seems to be something that we talk about whenever we discuss Ebola. What are you able to do to try to build trust with communities?
16: Ebola response is not something that is light. It's not something that is easy. What we support as Red Cross, Red Crescent quite typically is burials. And for Ebola, that is full protective equipment to do a burial. And that's terrifying. Someone shows up in this giant white suit covered head to toe in plastic, and you can't do your regular burials that you would do for your family. Your customs are interrupted. If you're in a treatment center, you're there until you are feeling better. If you're a contact, there's limits on what you're allowed to do. which then also has implications on how do you feed your family if you're not supposed to be going out to work. And all these things make it very difficult to trust a response. And so how can we adapt some of what we do? We come in as health experts saying, these are the things that need to be done to stop Ebola. And communities are like, that's great, but this is how we usually do things. And so how can we blend those two together? And that onus is on us to have communities trust us, to adapt what we want to do to control the outbreak, to make it work for communities as well. So they need to be part of these discussions, part of informing how can we adapt a burial protocol? How can it still be safe, but still be dignified?
3: Yeah, is there a way of doing that without people arriving in, you know, head to toe covered up in protective equipment where you can't even see people's faces?
16: Well, our teams tend to arrive when they come. They don't show up in their full protective equipment. There's a lot of dialogue and consultation with the family beforehand. We can also have families participate. Families can wear some of this equipment safely. They may not touch the body, but they can still observe the process and be there for it. And there are ways we can still adapt. And one of the things that they did do in DRC in the outbreak in 2018 was there was quite a lot of pushback from communities around not believing that their loved one was being buried. They thought the coffin or the body bag was empty. And so we adapted the body bags. They now have a clear view window so you can see the face of the person who's in it. And that helps with some of that identification of, yes, that is who is supposed to be in there.
3: I was wondering, is Ebola the disease that people are most concerned about in comparison with, say, other diseases that they might contract, like malaria or HIV?
16: Yeah, and I mean, Ituri is a very high malaria prevalence zone, and this has been a request actually also from Ministry of Health, as well as from partners that work in the area from the beginning, is not to forget about everything else. Like, yes, Ebola is what the international community is concerned about. It is a big deal. But for some people, malaria might be much more of a concern. It might be diarrhea. It could be a respiratory illness that their child has. So making sure that while we respond to Ebola, we're also equally responding to other health concerns and supporting regular health services so people can still go for prenatal care, for antenatal care, for vaccinations. So making sure Ebola doesn't disrupt all of this other care.
3: Are you seeing funding and resourcing for the response improving over time?
16: Well, I can speak at least on behalf of IFRC. The response we've had, we do have an emergency appeal, and the response to that has been quite good, actually. But again, a lot of it is very much focused on Ebola.
3: Now, the biggest Ebola outbreak in history was the one between 2013-16 in Western Africa. Could this outbreak grow larger than that? I mean, how concerned should neighbouring countries be, or even countries further afield where Health Check listeners might live?
16: I mean, if we look at the numbers, I mean, this is a concerning outbreak. It's already grown very, very fast. We're, you know, just on the edge of being 3 months into this. We're already at over 4,000 cases, about to hit 2,000 deaths. The case fatality rate is 45%, which is quite high. There's active cases in four provinces in DRC right now, particularly getting into the border areas with Uganda, with South Sudan, with Central African Republic. That's worrying. It's worrying for those countries as well. Uganda has already had cases imported and they've dealt with those. The Ministry of Health in Uganda has declared Uganda Ebola free now, but they're still at risk. More cases could come in and they are preparing for that. And this is where these countries do need to do quite a bit of work around readiness. And that is something that is being supported by other organizations and also by the IFRC. For everyone else, it's good to be aware, but it's also, we're not all at the same risk. So with Ebola, it doesn't spread in the same way as COVID, which is airborne. And so that means each person who has COVID is likely to infect more people, whereas Ebola is spread through bodily fluids. That's harder to catch from someone. If I'm touching someone that has Ebola, they have to be bleeding, be covered in sweat, have it in some sort of bodily fluid. I have to have a cut on my body to have that virus then enter my skin. So for those that are providing patient care, for those that are doing burials, those are high-risk activities. And that's why those people wear protective equipment to keep them safer. But the general public is not at that risk.
3: We're going to talk in a moment about the trials of new vaccines against this particular type of Ebola. But are vaccines a solution to this outbreak, or is that for the future?
16: I mean, vaccines would be lovely. I'll never say no to a vaccine. but it's not going to be what's going to help us right now in the short term.
3: So we're 3 months into this outbreak at the moment. If I were to talk to you again in 3 months' time, what would you be hoping to be saying about it then?
16: I would love to not be talking about trust. I mean, I feel like at Red Cross, we talk about trust a lot. It's a big part of what we do, as our volunteers are part of the communities they serve, and they're very good at making us aware as well of some of the issues and what communities are thinking, what they're and what they're worried about, and what some of the rumors are that are happening. So I would love to be in 3 months saying that this isn't an issue for us at the moment, where our issues are more around making sure people are seeking earlier care. And we can see that within a response. We have some proxies, I guess we could call them, for knowing how well a community is or a population is trusting a response. So looking at how early people are seeking care and how many people are cooperating in terms of contact tracing and surveillance systems. Where are we getting the majority of our alerts for death? Is it coming from a treatment center where we know people are, where they have sought care? Or is it coming from the community, from someone who has never sought care? So we're already looking at these numbers. They're not great. People are seeking care later than they should. We have a huge amount of death alerts coming from communities. So ideally, we would love to see these going down and having better clarity around some of the chains of transmission as well. And I think trust links through all of this. And if we can not be talking about trust in 3 months, that would be a good indication of the fact that we've built some of that trust.
3: Bronwyn Nicol. Now, health journalist Andrew Green is still with me. And Andrew, I wanted to ask you about the possible vaccines we mentioned there against this particular version of Ebola. What is the latest on the trials?
2: So things are moving relatively quickly. There are already two candidate vaccines that are in accelerated clinical trials at the moment and potentially another on its way. However, those two candidate vaccines are just in phase one. So that's just testing for things like tolerance, safety and efficacy, and it's in healthy volunteers. One of those trials is actually taking place in the UK, coming out of Oxford University, and the other is in Canada, and it just started a few weeks ago. That was developed by Moderna, and it's using an mRNA vaccine. We're also seeing calls from the WHO and others for a full-scale human trial of ERVEBO, which is an existing vaccine against Ebola, but against the Zaire version of Ebola. And there had been some concerns about rolling that out in case it wasn't effective, and then it might cause people to think that it wouldn't be useful in the situation where there was a Zaire outbreak. But new evidence is showing that it might be effective against the Bundibugyo strain as well. So now there's renewed calls for it to potentially be tried and scaled up if it actually proves effective.
3: Yeah, because it does seem to be promising in trials with animals, hasn't it?
2: That's right. There was one trial in ferrets. It's not been published yet, but it was showing that it offered 100% protection against death in the ferrets who received ERVEBO as compared to the ferrets who didn't, all of which died.
3: Now, of course, this will all take some time doing these trials and then getting vaccines out there if they do work, and people are still catching Ebola now. Is there anything else new when it comes to trying to prevent people from catching it?
2: Yeah, so there are some really interesting trials into medical countermeasures that might be useful in potentially preventing people from contracting Ebola or for treating people who have actually already been infected. So in one case, there's a trial of, and forgive me if I mispronounce this, but obeldesivir, which is an antiviral developed by Gilead, and it's being given to people who have come into contact with someone who's been infected with Ebola. The trial is currently ongoing, and the idea is that this would be a post-exposure prophylaxis that might prevent them from developing Ebola themselves. They're still recruiting volunteers and we don't have any results, so we're not sure when we're going to get them. At the same time, there's also some research being done into treating people with either the antiviral remdesivir or a monoclonal antibody known as MBP-134 as therapeutics. So this would be for people who already have Ebola to see if this can help them clear the virus and recover.
3: So it sounds as though there are lots of different things going on and we need to wait to see what might work. Now, the other vaccine news this week comes from the US, where President Trump has signed an order calling for fewer childhood vaccines and recommending splitting the mumps, measles and rubella vaccines, or MMR, into single shots instead of giving them all at once. Now, this announcement has come in for a lot of criticism from experts, hasn't it? What are they saying?
2: Yeah, so one of the big concerns is that the MMR vaccine is normally a combined two-dose vaccine. I actually received it as a child in the United States. And splitting it up would mean that people would have to take their children for multiple visits. President Trump mentioned as many as 5 in 1 year. And so there's the risk that a child will just miss one of those visits, increasing the risk that they'll be vulnerable to one of these viruses. Particularly dangerous would be measles. We've seen rising rates. And so it's important to remember that measles can be a deadly virus if a child is infected with it. So that's obviously a huge concern. And then we also, while it's not mentioned in the executive order, did hear both Trump and Health and Human Services Secretary Robert F. Kennedy Jr. allude once again to the false claim that vaccines are linked to autism. And just to underscore again for listeners that there is no link between vaccines and autism.
18: Thank you so much for that, Andrew, and do stay with us. You are listening to Health Check from the BBC. I'm Claudia Hammond. Later on, why do allergies to meat seem to be on the rise in some countries? Before that, to Chile and a project to help some of the 5,000 children currently living in residential care in the country. The importance of early relationships in development has long been known, and so the Chilean non-profit organisation, Abrázame, which translates as Hug Me, is trying to make a difference to their well-being and development. In addition, there are hundreds of babies who remain in hospital even though they're well enough to leave while arrangements are made for their future care. Our reporter Jane Chambers went to meet the organisation's executive director, Cecilia Rodriguez, to see what's being done.
4: We want to make lives better for children and adolescents that live in residential homes and hospitals that don't have family or regular visitors. We have specialist volunteers who have been trained to bond with the children and give them good memories for the future.
5: Abrázame has more than 500 volunteers working in around 20 state-run care homes and one hospital in 4 different regions across Chile. Cecilia tells me about the different programs they run.
4: We have 3 programs. One is a program where volunteers visit groups of children of all ages, including teenagers, and spend time with them, doing things like sport or just taking them to do something fun. Then we have another program called Hug Me More, which has 1 or 2 dedicated volunteers who visit babies every day until they're 3 years old, or until they find a foster family or adoptive family to take them. And we have a 3rd program where volunteers work individually with children from 3 years old until they're 12 years old. They do things like visit their schools for events or celebrate their birthdays with them, and they're a significant person and constant in their lives.
5: I've come to La Casa Nacional, a children's home in Santiago, which looks after around 60 to 80 children from 0 to 8 years old who are under state protection. They have a team of specialists, and the children are clearly well-fed and looked after. But Rocio Montesino, the head of the children's home, says the volunteers are still a much-valued addition.
19: Because there are so many children here, we can't give each of them as much attention as we would like to, and that's why the volunteers play such an important role in supporting the children while they are here.
5: Out in the garden, I talked to Yasnet Miranda, a psychotherapist who works with babies a few months old, ranging through to children up to 13 years old.
20: When the children arrive here, they're often very sad and irritable, and they need a lot of hugs and support. They've often had difficult experiences, and we have to help them through that. And I've seen a lot of progress with forming bonds with the volunteers. The children need to start feeling that they belong and have people who care for them. Routine and activities and feeling loved help with their development, and I can see with time that their behaviour improves. They're not so angry, withdrawn and upset. And that comes from having stability in their lives. I love seeing the volunteers out in the garden helping the toddlers to take their first steps.
5: So just been showed a room where the volunteers are with the little babies, and there are... one, two, three, four, five, six, seven cribs. There's a volunteer sitting cross-legged on the floor with a little baby with lots of toys, and another volunteer with a baby in their arms that they're hugging. In another room, I meet one of the volunteers, Carolina Reyes. Although thousands of people apply to help out, only a few make it through.
6: The process is long. There are lots of filters and interviews to see if you have the right psychological profile to do it. And we have plenty of training to help us bond with the children and face difficult situations we might encounter. And during my year as a volunteer, I have learned that the most important thing is to be there for the children so that they don't feel abandoned all over again. We need to show the children that not all adults are bad and that they aren't just what happened to them. They are much more than that.
7: And what children have you been helping with?
6: I go to two different homes, one for babies from 6 months old until 1.5 years old, and the other for children from 7 years old until they are 15.
7: Wow, so very different.
6: Yes, and with the babies at the start, they didn't understand why people like me were visiting them and hugging them. And with time, they got to know us and know if we call their name, they come crawling towards us. They understand they can get what they want with us. It doesn't matter if our backs hurt, we still pick them up. With the older children, it's different because they have their personalities, their tastes, and their opinions. With them, I need to be flexible and adapt to what they want. It might be a conversation or to play football, and sometimes they just want to sit beside you and for you to give them some physical affection. I know they are going through so many hormonal changes and learning to become who they want to be.
7: I'm here with Ignacia Umeni from Abarasami, who tells me this room is for babies up until 6 months old. She says her volunteers are vital for development for these babies and beyond.
14: People often think attachment and bonding help babies develop. But actually, building relationships is development. That's where development begins.
6: They want. It might be a conversation or to play football, and sometimes they just want to sit beside you and for you to give them some physical affection. I know they are going through so many hormonal changes and learning to become who they want to be.
7: I'm here with Ignacia Umeni from Abarasami, who tells me this room is for babies up until 6 months old. She says her volunteers are vital for development for these babies and beyond.
14: People often think attachment and bonding help babies develop. But actually, building relationships is development. That's where development begins. Through stable relationships, babies build different

0: a tick. So what is this allergy and how could a tick bite make you allergic to meat?
1: Yeah, I found this so fascinating in a worrying way. But apparently what can happen is that if you're bitten at least twice by a tick that carries a sugar molecule that's called alpha-gal in their saliva, this can trigger the production of antibodies in your system. And then what happens is red meat also contains alpha-gal. So once you eat red meat, then it can trigger this allergic reaction, this antibody production. And in some people, that can then present as a life-threatening anaphylactic shock.
0: And it is on the rise in some places. Why is that?
1: Yeah, I mean, it's so many things these days. It seems to be linked to climate change, which is widening the area where deer are able to graze and the ticks are carried on these deer. So then it just widens the distribution of the ticks.
0: So whereabouts are we seeing these cases?
1: So far, researchers have identified a rise in Australia, the United States, Japan and Denmark.
0: Now, in some people, the allergy isn't as serious, but it might well make them feel sick. But is there a treatment or a cure?
1: No, there's neither at this point. There is some belief that if you rest the immune system for several years, which means avoiding eating red meat or other things that might trigger the alpha-gal allergy, you might be able to start eating meat again at some point in the future. But they're still doing research on this.
0: This sounds like a kind of classic more research is needed situation.
1: Yeah, very much. I mean, I was reading about how researchers are just trying to find people who even have this allergy so that they can develop the registry and just start tracking their symptoms, because a lot of times people don't even realize this is what's making them sick.
0: Interesting. Well, thank you so much, Andrew Green, for joining us for Health Chat today. And thanks to the producers, Jonathan Blackwell and Georgia Christie, and our studio engineers today, Mike Mallon and Steve Greenwood. Now, if there's a health issue you'd like us to investigate, then do email us at healthcheck@bbc.co.uk. I'm Claudia Hammond, and in the next episode of Health Check, we'll be asking what doctors minding their own business on a flight really think when they hear the words on the tannoy, "Is there a doctor on board?" Bye for now.
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7: See?
6: Yep.
9: Hey, I'm Jad Abumrad.
10: I'm Robert Krulwich.
9: This is Radiolab.
10: And today we have a story that actually kind of seems to stick with those who hear it.
9: You can hear us now?
10: Hello, hello. Hello, yep. Hello.
9: Like this guy.
11: Walter Murch. I'm a film editor and sound designer, and I've been working in film since the late 1960s.
9: Resume includes...
12: I'm going to make him an offer again with you.
10: The Godfather.
9: Apocalypse Now.
13: I love the smell of napalm in the morning.
9: A ton of other films.
10: The thing we're talking about, So You Should Know, is the...
9: One of the more spectacular stories I've ever heard.
10: How did you bump into this tale?
11: Well, I was in Lyon in France.
9: Doing a film?
11: Unbearable Lightness of Being.
9: This is back in 1986.
11: I was supposed to be there for a week, and it wound up I was there for a month. And I ran out of things to read, so I went down the street from the hotel, and there was a bookstore. And I was interested, and still am, in cosmology, so I picked up a book by the Carl Sagan of France, a man named Hubert Reeves.
9: Hubert.
11: Hubert.
9: Actually, he's French-Canadian.
10: He translates as Carl Sagan. Anyway.
9: Murch ends up buying Reeves' book, goes back to the hotel, finds a cozy spot.
11: So I was happily reading away, and he was trying to explain, with some difficulty, because it's a difficult topic, how did matter condense out of the sort of quark soup that we believe happened right after the Big Bang. And he tried various attempts scientifically, but then he said, to give you a sense of the poetry of this moment, the best thing is the story that Malaparte tells.
10: Who is Malaparte?
11: Well, he was a journalist, a poet, a diplomat, soldier, wow, prisoner, film director, and somebody who...
10: got around.
11: Yeah.
9: And speaking of getting around, in 1942, a Milanese newspaper...
11: Corriere della Sera.
9: ...sent Malaparte...
11: ...to report on the eastern and northern fronts of the war.
9: Specifically, the Russian-Finnish border.
11: And he had a front row seat of the siege of Leningrad, the agony of the Nazi bombardment of that city.
10: And it's from there that Malaparte tells his story.
11: So this one day, this was in the winter...
10: Malaparte was posted with the Finnish army who were fighting along with the Nazis, and they were perched just north of Leningrad.
11: On the shores of Lake Ladoga, which is this big lake abutting the city.
10: And on this day...
11: the Nazis bombarded the area around the lake. This started a forest fire. Everyone ran for cover.
9: Soldiers ran every which way, and in the middle of the forest, there were Soviet horses that were locked up in a stable.
11: And the horses panicked and broke out of the stables, hundreds of them.
9: And they just started running.
10: Rushing to get away from the fire.
11: Right.
9: So you have hundreds of horses bolting through this flaming forest.
11: Heading towards the open space ahead, which was the lake.
9: And all at once, they burst out of the forest and go barreling into the lake, stampeding one on top of the other as they all get deeper and deeper.
11: Up to their heads.
9: And it is at this moment when they enter the lake that, according to the story, something very weird happens. In the blink of an eye...
11: the lake... snaps them shut.
9: It just freezes.
11: Suddenly turns to ice.
9: With a bang. It goes from water to ice with this violent snap, and suddenly the horses are entombed. Malaparte writes that even the waves on the lake were gripped in midair and sort of suspended there.
11: Fade out. The next morning, when Malaparte and the Finns woke up, they discovered the forest fire had burned itself out. And look at that, the lake has frozen solid overnight. And his Finnish friends said, yes, that sometimes happens. And then they look and see, what are those bumps on the ice over there? They go to investigate, and they find themselves in this horrific sculpture garden of horses' heads sticking up out of the solid marble-like floor of ice.
9: Well, you said hundreds, so hundreds of horse heads.
11: Hundreds of horse heads.
10: These are not going to decay, right? Because it's freezing cold. So
11: those horses stayed there all winter, and Malaparte was there in that region of the world during that winter, and every so often he and the other soldiers would go and have a smoke, and they'd go into the sculpture garden and wander around looking at this miraculous thing.
9: So this image of the horses frozen in this lake.
11: This image, beautiful and strange and disturbing and profound in some way.
9: Made us wonder. Well, made me wonder, I should say.
10: I told you at the time, don't trust this story. It's not. It's scientifically impossible.
9: And
10: for a whole lake.
9: Keeping an open heart, this possibly be true? Could there be a grain, perhaps several grains, perhaps a lake's worth of grains of truth to this story?
10: Your heart's open. It's just your mind is like loose like a sieve. Anyway, we've argued about this for a year.
9: Yeah, and you know what? We're gonna reconstruct that argument right now and take this uptown.
7: All right. Let's do this.
10: To a real scientist.
9: To a real scientist. In the course of our argument, we ended up going uptown to Rockefeller University to meet a couple people who know about ice.
14: So we're going to go play with some super cool ice.
9: Among them, this fellow.
14: I'm Alexander Petrov. I am the Raymond and Beverly Sackler Fellow.
10: Do you ever wonder who are Raymond and Beverly Sackler?
14: They occasionally almost show up and I almost meet them, but I never have. Yeah.
9: In any case, Alex who must be said is an amazing dude, graciously agreed to demonstrate that you can, in fact, create the conditions of that massive lake inside a tiny little test tube.
14: Okay, could somebody hold this sort of in here, and I'll get the tube set up.
9: He reached inside his freezer, grabbed his trusty Falcon.
14: Yeah, this is called a Falcon tube.
9: Just a plastic tube filled with water. Now, this is not normal water.
14: This is the really nice water?
9: It's very, very pure water. No minerals, no dust in there. It's like super distilled. And he says when you take water like that and you cool it down, you can get it far below its freezing point, and it won't freeze. Unless, that is, you happen to have a horse.
14: You have a tiny horse here?
10: We have a tiny horse.
14: And we are going to drop that into the Falcon tube and do that. That's going to be awesome.
9: So he handed us the tube. I'm holding a little vial of super cooled water. What, Alex, what temperature do you think this is that I'm holding?
14: Minus 20. Right?
9: This is minus 20?
14: C.
9: Celsius.
10: When does water freeze and zero? So it's 20 degrees below freezing point, and it's still water.
9: But not for long, because we unscrewed the cap.
14: Are you filming?
9: We held the little plastic horse over the tube.
10: Countdown or something.
9: Okay, on the count of three, guilty.
15: All right, 3, 2, 1.
9: Point for Jad, because the moment that little plastic horse hit the water slammed into ice.
16: I got excited.
9: Suddenly, that little guy was trapped in an ice cube.
7: Oh my God, the horse is frozen. That's amazing.
17: Please remember, the horse was plastic. No animals were harmed in this experiment.
9: It is honestly breathtaking. Like, it happens so fast.
18: Catastrophic ice formation, just like that.
9: Did you hear that C word, Robert? Say it again.
18: Catastrophic.
9: This is Virginia Walker.
18: And I'm in the Department of Biology, Queen's University.
9: Virginia was one of the many people that we called up to ask, like, what the hell? Like, why does this happen? Like, shouldn't this water just freeze gradually the way that most water does, you know, at 32 degrees Fahrenheit or whatever?
18: No, actually. So you see, this is why we have to start at the beginning. As Julie Andrews says, a very good place to start, right? All right. So the only reason that water freezes normally at 0 Celsius and 32 Fahrenheit is that there's something there that makes it freeze. We call that a nucleator.
9: Sounds like a superhero.
18: Yeah. Nucleator. All right. So it's a nucleator.
9: A nucleator is like a seed, right? Didn't know this, but it turns out water almost always needs a seed in order to grow ice.
7: Because it turns out water by itself is not actually that good at remembering how to become ice.
9: That is Erin Pettit. She's a glaciologist.
7: At the University of Alaska Fairbanks.
9: And what she means is that when water cools down, the molecules start to slow their movement.
7: They get a little bit closer together.
9: And at that point, they want to all hold hands and become ice.
7: But the water molecules don't quite remember very well how they're supposed to be organized.
9: They're like, wait, do you stand here and I stand here? How do we do this again?
7: They need to be shown what combination of angles work the best to create a nice, stable structure.
9: What they need is, say, a speck of dust. That's the nucleator. If you throw in some dust into otherwise pure water, now they have a guide.
7: Because ice can start to mimic whatever the shape of the dust particle is.
9: But what happens is that the water molecules start to form a cage around the dust particle. And that cage shape is very similar to the shape they need to make ice. And suddenly they're like, oh, that's how we do it. So in a sense, the dust particle is reminding the water molecules how to freeze.
18: Well, no, I don't think of it like that.
9: Virginia says it's actually not quite so gentle. Really what's happening is the dust particle is forcing the water molecules into the right shape around it. It's like a command.
18: It's nothing about memory. It's a physical thing. They just get jammed in there.
10: Wow, this is like Julie Andrews, like a Nazi.
18: So then these
10: well, let's
18: ice...
10: start at the very beginning. Start at the very beginning!
9: Okay, so if, as we just learned, water needs a catalyst, a nucleator, in order to freeze, doesn't this at least raise the possibility that that Finnish Russian lake had reached a super cooled state, along come these horses, and they were the nucleators? Maybe they had dust on their hair or whatever, I don't know. But whatever it was, it started a chain reaction. Ice spread outward from these horses, shot across the entire lake, and froze the whole damn thing at once.
10: And if you'll excuse me for just a second, because this is like a Tourette-ing like impulse I have. Excuse me. Now we can continue.
9: Hold your horses, Derek Krulwich. We'll get to your skepticism in a moment, but I want to talk a little bit more about nucleators for a second. Because when we were talking with Virginia, she told us something kind of cool. We asked her, like, what else nucleates ice? Like, we learned about dust, but what else can do it?
18: Okay. So the best nucleator is ice itself.
9: She says if a little bit of snow falls into some water or a little bit of ice forms in the water organically, the water molecules will rush around that and bam.
18: If you don't have ice, what is the second best thing to nucleate this ice happens to be bacteria.
9: Turns out, she says, there are three different kinds of bacteria that can generate these special proteins.
18: Big honking proteins.
9: That can instantly turn water into ice.
10: In fact, when we were reporting this story, a video started circulating on the internet that showed a scientist taking a bottle of water, squirting a little bit of this bacteria in, and then the thing just shocked into ice.
18: And the cool thing is, these bacteria are actually plant pathogens.
9: Plant killers.
18: So you've probably seen grass growing in your backyard or whatever, and it can be all covered with frost. But then, you know, the frost can melt and it's still green.
9: Yeah.
18: But if those bacteria are present...
9: She says they'll spit out their proteins onto the plant, which generates these ice crystals.
18: The ice crystals...
9: Then slice the plant open.
18: And expose the inside of the plant. And the bacteria say, yummy, here's lunch. And they eat the inside of the plant.
9: It's a good strategy. But that's not the cool part. Virginia says she has also found these proteins in bacteria that don't kill plants.
18: So that made me think...
9: Made her wonder why. Like, why would they need to make ice? And that's when it occurred to her and a few other researchers... Maybe it's about transportation.
18: Exactly.
10: What?
9: Well, think about it. These bacteria are just sitting on these plants.
18: And what happens is the wind comes along, blows up these little bacteria into the upper atmosphere.
9: Blows them literally up into the clouds.
18: They're not particularly cold hardy.
9: So now they have a situation. They do not want to be all the way up there.
18: They got to get back down to the earth, and unless they hitch a ride on those horses that you keep talking about, they're so light, they might not come down to earth.
9: So what they do, she suspects, is they use the plant trick. They spit out these proteins into the cold, wet cloud, which galvanizes the water molecules around them to form... a snowflake around their body. So now they've got this little hovercraft that they can use to coast on down.
18: If they make ice, they can get back down, and they can get back down in a different place and start a new colony of bacteria somewhere else. And so by this way, they get dispersed around the whole Earth.
9: Think about that the next time it's winter and it snows.
18: Apparently, if you melt each snowflake, you'll find a little bacterium inside it.
9: You're saying all of them? All the snowflakes?
18: I haven't looked at every single snowflake.
9: Well, of course.
18: But it makes perfect sense, doesn't it?
9: But that's a very, very cool idea.
18: Yeah.
9: I suddenly like the bacteria movie a hell of a lot better than the horse movie. So at least it at least has a shot of being true. Yeah, the horses. So when we were reporting this story and we're talking to Aaron Pettit and Virginia Walker and a bunch of other scientists, when we asked them, could an entire lake have flash frozen in an instant, trapping all those horses, uniformly the answer that we got was...
7: No.
10: Did you hear her no there? Did you hear the sound of it? It seems somewhat summary. Let me ask it to a different way. Would you say absolutely not, or is it just a kind of a gentle no?
7: I'd say that's an absolutely not.
10: Okay. Because as Aaron told us, when you're talking about freezing an entire lake, well, you've got a lot of problems to consider. First,
7: the process of freezing actually is a source of heat itself.
10: Because, like, when water molecules form bonds to make ice, that's a lot of activity. And activity produces energy, and now that's going to make things a little bit warmer. Not to mention the fact that horses are warm-blooded animals, so they also would slow down the process of freezing.
7: Right.
10: Also, the water would never have been pure enough to supercool in the first place.
7: Because there's too many things in the lake that would provide that initial nucleation. Plants, organisms, dirt.
9: Damn it.
7: Did somebody actually see this? What is the actual evidence that...
9: No.
11: Nobody saw any of this as it actually happened.
9: When we told Walter Murch what the scientist told us, in typical Walter Murch fashion, he was icy calm. And he reminded us that he never told us it was true, that Malaparte often mixed fact and fiction, and that the real reason he was attracted to this story was because it offered a metaphor for cosmology.
11: Right. The beginning of the universe.
10: Really? I mean, if you'll excuse me for a small bit of skepticism. Now Walter thinks it's true for the universe?
9: Metaphor.
10: Even so.
9: Come on.
10: What does he mean? What does he mean?
9: Here's what he means. And if you're a physicist listening right now, just turn off the radio.
10: We're just talking among ourselves here.
9: Right. So you can think of it in one of two ways, right? The first is that idea of supercooling that we saw at Rockefeller, where under the right circumstances, water can cool down way below its freezing point, not freeze, and then all of a sudden... And it can suddenly do that, which we saw at Rockefeller in the test tube. Now, according to Jana Levin,
15: professor of physics and astronomy, Barnard College, Columbia University,
9: the metaphor holds because that bizarro flash freezing phenomenon actually happened repeatedly, she says, in the moments after the Big Bang.
15: Yes. Supercooling is definitely something that happens in the early universe.
9: She says right when the universe got its start, it was still small, like the size of a grapefruit. Inside that grapefruit, it was extremely hot.
15: Back then, it was probably a million trillion trillion trillion times hotter.
10: A million trillion trillion trillion times.
15: 10 to the 32 times hotter.
9: But as the little grapefruit began to expand, the temperature started to drop, and it dropped and dropped to a point where the universe...
15: should freeze.
9: So to speak. But it didn't. And it's waiting, and it's waiting to freeze, and you're like, what's happening? Why aren't you freezing? Then suddenly... There it goes. Phase change.
10: Go ahead.
9: Okay.
10: I don't know exactly what you're saying, but keep going.
9: All I'm saying is there's a lot of phase changes. Some of them were super cool. Don't worry about it.
10: Okay.
9: There's another parallel, which I think is actually even more interesting. It has to do with those seeds we talked about. So if you go back to the grapefruit.
10: Okay.
9: Inside, it's very, very hot. You've got this wash of energy, and this energy is uniform, right? It's all the same thing, spread evenly everywhere the same. But then as things cool, you begin to get these
15: tiny fluctuations,
9: little variations in temperature and density,
15: where it's a little bit hotter and denser in one point
9: than another. We're talking about clumps, like maybe over here there's a little bit more matter and heat than over there, and these are our seeds.
10: See, I don't think that you're describing seeds like I understand seeds. Seeds are little things, that attract other stuff.
9: No, no, but these behave just like seeds. Because as the universe cools down and expands and begins to add all these new forces and all these new particles...
15: gravity, electrons, photons, atoms.
9: Those little bits of variation from the beginning are still there, and now they're growing bigger. Because now we have gravity, right? So little concentrations of stuff are now attracting more stuff, and then more stuff, and then more stuff. And as the universe expands, they expand until ultimately those little blips have become these massive objects.
15: Amazingly, the largest structures that we know about in the universe have their seeds in these tiny fluctuations.
10: Does that mean when you go on a Star Wars kind of voyage. So you're in your spaceship and you're going at some incredibly high speed. You're rushing through the universe and you see huge clouds of gas with nurseries for stars, and you leave them and you go to a galaxy and then another galaxy. There's a galaxy over here and a galaxy over there and a galaxy over here. You're saying that these massive structures, walls of galaxies, neighborhoods of stars, that's going to, are reflections of a very early moment when something went in the initial broil of stuff. Like
15: these beautiful structures that you're describing are like the snowflakes around the little bit of dust.
10: So does that mean that the empty spaces that we see when we gaze at the current universe are actually filled with something that hasn't cooled yet, or that isn't quite, or isn't visible to us, or is working under different rules?
15: Well, if I can hijack your question, I can say we might not have seen the last of the phase transitions. Our universe is absolutely continuing to cool.
9: Is it really?
15: Yeah. It's cooling down. Cold right now. We have this dark energy driving the universe to expand at an ever-accelerated rate, and it's conceivable that in the future that energy will endure some phase transition, and it will go away or decay to something else in this new state of matter. It might do something different to the evolution of the universe. Oh, okay. So we might have a phase transition in our future.
16: Huh. Suddenly I feel a little... Oh, dear.
0: Stay tuned. More to come following the break.
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25: Hello, I'm Lulu Miller. This is Radiolab. And today, boom, boom.
26: Oh, hello.
25: Hi. A story from producer Annie McEwen.
26: Yes. Okay, so today I have a story. It's like a Tom Clancy international underwater spy thriller with a little spicy science thrown in.
25: All right, I am grabbing my popcorn. Take me away.
26: Yeah, okay. Let's begin with...
27: Yeah, okay.
26: Thank you, Magnus. Magnus.
27: No problem, yeah.
26: How do you pronounce your last name?
27: It depends on where you come from. So most Americans would say Wahlberg or Wahlberg or uh-huh. something like that, yeah.
26: What do you say?
27: Well, that also depends. In Sweden, it's Wahlberg.
26: Oh, wow.
27: But in Denmark, it becomes a bit more like Wahlbau or something.
26: Wow.
27: Yeah.
26: Okay, anyway, Magnus is an associate professor
27: at the University of Southern Denmark,
26: where he studies underwater sound.
27: Yeah.
26: So let's start off in 1981.
27: Yes.
26: Well, let's go back to that time.
27: Yeah, so that's a defining year.
26: How old were you then?
27: I was 13 years old.
26: 13.
27: And I was living in Stockholm, the capital of Sweden.
26: Okay.
27: And it was an extremely tense period.
26: Because in Stockholm...
27: You know, we have the Baltic Sea right in front of us.
26: There was only about 140 miles of water separating Sweden from...
27: the Soviet Union.
26: And Magnus said to him and a lot of other Swedes, there was just this fear of what was on the other side of the water.
27: I remember this still in the school. You know, you had a map, so you could see all the details of the Western Europe.
26: Small towns, all these roads, the colors of different countries.
27: And then across the Baltic, it was just white. There was just nothing. And that was Soviet Union. We didn't really know even what was there.
26: Just this mysterious nothingness.
27: Yeah. And not very far away.
26: Now, Magnus says it's important to know...
27: Sweden was this kind of island politically, because Sweden was neutral.
26: But because of a lot of this mystery, a fear of communism, there was always this sense that one of their greatest threats was the Soviet Union.
27: We heard about it all the time. We were even practicing a little bit in school. And we were really living in a time when we were... worrying about a nuclear war almost daily.
26: So,
1: 1981, the defining year, it's late October.
27: Sort of when it gets really dark here, you know, and cold and damp.
1: It's about 4 a.m, pitch black. A fisherman leaves his home, gets in his boat, and heads off to check his nets. Sweden has this like super long coastline that's filled with these really complex inlets.
27: Full of islands. There are rocks, like granite islands everywhere.
1: And just as the sun is starting to come up, this fisherman makes his way into one of these rocky inlets. And all of a sudden, out of the darkness, looming up out of the water right in front of them,
27: there is this big Russian sub standing there.
1: It's huge. It's like this long, almost bullet, dark bullet in the water. And it is like towering out of the sea. Just sitting there.
27: It's insane.
1: What was it doing there?
27: Exactly. What was it doing there? So
1: the fisherman called the Navy.
27: And we all woke up to the news.
1: Soviet submarine beached on Sweden's shores. It's a huge story, like all the papers write about it.
27: And everyone is like, what on earth is going on?
1: So the military comes down and there are helicopters circling overhead, many, many boats.
27: But at this time, Sweden was, people would also say we were incredibly naive because we didn't have any wars for, you know, the last war was like 18, was like, yeah, it was like Napoleon Wars. We didn't really were involved in anything.
1: So Magnus said the military sent some guys out to the submarine.
27: And, you know, we kind of knocked on the door of the sub.
1: Wait,
27: and said,
1: they knocked on the side of the sub?
27: Yeah, I don't know if they knocked, but, you know, they kind of asked kindly, can we come in and have a look? And they said, no, no, of course not.
1: Okay.
27: And, you know, and then they said, oh, okay, sorry about that. But there were some clever physicists. They parked a small boat beside of the sub. And through some clever measurements, they could measure that there were nuclear, you know, weapons inside.
1: Oh, scary.
27: You know, we have these defining moments for a nation. In the States, you have like the Kennedy murder, the 9/11, and, you know, and this is one of those for Swedes. And people started immediately to say, hey, this is war. Like, we are in war. And eventually, because, again, maybe we were too soft.
1: What happened is that the commander of the Soviet sub told the Swedish military that all of their navigation instruments on board had malfunctioned all at once.
27: Sort of, sorry, we navigated wrongly.
1: You know, we lost our way. We ran ashore. Like, we made a mistake.
27: Yeah.
1: So the Swedish military sent a bunch of ships out to the sub, pulled it off the bottom, and they, you know, returned it to international waters and it left.
18: Okay.
1: And for a 13-year-old Magnus,
27: it was super weird because you could see that adults and the politicians, everyone were completely, taken with their pants down, right? It was like, what? Like, no one could, of course, explain this. So the Navy, of course, they got a lot of money, so they became more vigilant. They had to now start to see if they could, you know, could they protect the Swedish coasts?
1: And, you know,
27: it's not an easy thing to do.
1: It's a huge coastline, over 1,000 miles. So how do you, like, patrol that?
27: And an obvious way to do that is with sound.
1: Forget ships and sonar.
27: Sounds propagate very well underwater.
1: We're just going to listen for the subs.
27: Yeah.
1: Does that mean they hung hydrophones on buoys out in the water all along the coast? Like just a whole bunch of them?
27: Well, not everywhere, of course. But he started to listen into this more carefully after this. All the politicians promised us that now we have bought all these gears and now we are ready to tackle this problem and, you know, no problem. And, you know, then we went into sleep again. And then in October 82, we had the next wake-up call.
1: This time in this big harbor.
27: Very close to Stockholm.
1: Right outside of a Swedish naval base.
27: People started to see periscopes.
1: One after another, after another, after another.
18: Mm.
1: Popping up out of the water. And the Swedish military was like,
27: we have detected them and we have them.
1: So this time, the Swedes send in a bunch of ships.
27: With nets?
1: These big metal nets that they use to block the exits of the harbor so there's no way a big sub can get out. And then they send in a bunch of helicopters that have hydrophones, and they dip those hydrophones into the water, and they start listening for submarines. And before long, one of those hydrophones would pick up the unmistakable sound
2: of a Soviet sub.
3: Mm. And what does that sound like?
2: I'm going to get to that, but what happened is when the Swedes heard this sound, they would drop a bomb from the helicopter that would hit the water, sink down to a predetermined depth, and then... big explosion.
3: Okay.
2: And the helicopters and the ships, they would just wait to see if the explosion would damage or scare one of these Soviet subs up to the surface. And so they waited and waited and nothing.
3: Hmm.
2: No Soviet sub emerged, not even a piece of one. And the Swedish military kept this up for a month, chasing down subs they hear, dropping bombs. And by the end of the month, nothing comes of it. They don't capture a single submarine.
3: What?
2: I know, isn't that crazy?
3: Did they somehow get out of the barricade?
2: They don't know. I mean, I guess they could even be down there today. They could have hurt the sub fell, the sub, you know, filled with water. Like, they could be down at the bottom of the harbor. I guess these are just, this is just a huge harbor, and they just couldn't really find any evidence of any Soviet sub.
27: Yeah, it just ended in nothing. And then things started to get more and more bizarre. So through the 1980s, every half a year, every year, we would have these submarine chases. All of a sudden, somewhere on the coast, the military would give an alarm. Oh, there is a sub. And then you would have these helicopters, bombs, nothing.
2: Really?
27: And then 6 months would pass. Once it was right outside the Royal Castle in Stockholm.
2: So were people getting annoyed? Come on, crying wolf a little bit? Or are people still very afraid?
27: I think, the Cold War is still going on.
2: Magnus said there was just this fear.
27: The bear is coming. The Russian bear is coming. We just have to spend more money to find them.
2: Were they still seeing periscopes?
27: Yeah, so that's the thing. What did they see?
2: The 80s or what? What were they hearing and seeing?
27: Yeah. So they started to ask people, if anyone sees something, you should report it. Call this number, call the Swedish military.
2: And they got tons of calls.
27: Many thousands of observations. But then the problem is, it's just like on a crime scene. If you ask people to say what they saw, it's a long structure sticking up from the water. So is that a periscope or is it a boat? Could be a small whale. It could be a sub, but who knows?
2: So what the Swedish military did is they came up with this ranking system for observations. On one end, you had rank 6.
27: 6 is, we cannot tell. No one knows.
2: Could be anything.
3: Okay.
27: And then you have rank 1 is a definite sub.
2: Definitely a sub.
3: Okay.
2: Now, the thing is, for a rank 1, definitely a Soviet sub, pretty much every time in the report, it said...
27: We heard the typical sound. Mm.
2: The typical sound.
27: We heard a typical sound.
3: What is a typical sound?
2: So when the typical sound is basically when... Like when the Swedes were sure that they were encountering a Soviet sub, those hydrophones in the water would always pick up this particular sound. It was called the typical sound because it was believed to be the sound that, just like a typical Soviet sub would make.
3: Huh.
2: And so anytime the Swedish military encountered that sound...
27: It was automatically giving a 1.
2: It meant that encounter was 100% a sub.
3: And then
2: go.
3: And do we know what that sounds like?
2: Well, not yet, because it's classified.
27: Hmm. Yeah. No one could listen to this sound and no one could knew what it was.
2: But all the hydrophones were picking up this
27: sound. They were picking up the typical sound.
2: For years,
27: yeah,
2: the Swedish military kept hearing the secret Soviet sub sound in their waters.
27: So then the strange thing happens, right? In 1989... Everything is changing.
4: Thousands and thousands of West Germans come to make the point that the wall has suddenly become irrelevant.
2: The Iron Curtain falls, the Berlin Wall falls.
27: Everything opened up and all of a sudden, over one night, basically, the world changed for us.
4: Changes which are sweeping across this continent.
5: It's something unreal for me.
27: All these places that had been almost impossible to go to were all open.
2: It's as if that white blank space on the map was starting to actually get some color and shapes and names. But while all of this is going on, something very weird is happening. Because the Swedish military is continuing to report hearing the sounds of Russian submarines invading their waters.
27: 20, 30 incidents every year.
26: And Magnus said by 1994...
27: At that time, we had the Prime Minister Carl Bildt, and he got so upset about this. He wrote a very angry letter to Boris Yeltsin saying, now you really have to stop. Now you have created your own country, and the first thing you do is to try to occupy Sweden.
26: We're sick of this.
27: Stop.
26: But Boris Yeltsin's like, I don't know what you're talking about.
27: Yeltsin said, well, we are, of course, not there. We don't. You can see all our subs are on land. What are you talking about? You're crazy.
26: He denies everything. So as this whole mystery is unfolding, Magnus is watching from the sidelines. And by 1996...
27: You know, at that time, I was a university student.
26: He's studying underwater biological sounds.
2: Oh.
27: And I got a job in the fishery department because my mentor, he was sort of the... He was called Håkan Westerberg. He still is. He's still around.
6: Yeah, let's hope so.
26: That's Håkan.
6: Retired oceanographer and fisheries biologist. I started with telemetry, acoustic tracking in the 70s.
27: And he was one of the few in Sweden who really was an authority on underwater biological sounds.
26: And one day, Magnus is standing in Håkan's office.
27: I was quite fresh on my job.
26: When... the phone on Håkan's desk rings.
27: He was not there, so I just took his phone, and
26: you just answered the phone on his desk?
27: Yeah. But we had a very collegial relationship.
6: Yeah.
26: And on the other end of the line, it's the Royal Swedish Navy calling.
27: They said they wanted to talk to my boss, of course, but then because he wasn't there, they started to talk to me, and they said, well, they are forming this committee.
26: This top secret government investigation.
27: And they would like me and my boss to be part of that.
26: So they say yes. There's a background check.
27: Yeah, and cleared by the secret police.
6: They were very secretive.
26: And then he and Håkan are on a train to Stockholm.
27: To this huge naval base. It's just like in a James Bond movie. You have a whole submarine base inside the rocks.
26: Wait, what?
27: So you can sort of open the rocks and you go in there with your boats.
26: What?
27: And you can have a huge...
26: How do you open the rocks?
27: Boats inside. Yeah, I don't know. Do you have some big, you know...
26: Rock door?
27: Locks or something like that. Yeah, something like that.
26: What?
27: So we went in there and, you know...
26: So Magnus and Håkan, who are not totally sure why they're there, are winding their way through this military base.
27: Long tunnels.
6: Two Navy captains were our liaisons.
27: Yeah.
26: And eventually...
27: you come into this meeting room with all these electronic, you know, gadgets.
6: A lot of recording equipment.
27: They have a world map and they can follow the whole world from in there.
26: Kind of like mission control at NASA.
27: It was super exciting.
26: Finally, they take their seats at a long table. And sitting there around the table are a bunch of other academic types like them.
27: But there were also some very high-ranked military people. So it was really like a wow moment for me. And we were sitting down there and then they said, well, ladies and gentlemen, you are the first civil people who will listen to this sound.
6: The typical sound. This famous sound. And
27: so now we will actually play the typical sound for you.
26: So it's been top secret for the last...
27: 15 years.
26: For 15 years.
27: Yeah, no one outside the military was able or allowed to listen to it.
26: Wow. So were you excited?
27: Extremely, of course. This was like, wow.
26: Now, what Magnus said he expected to hear was something like...
27: bing, bing.
26: You know, what he'd heard in the movies.
27: You know these movies when they sit around the sub. And so I was thinking, it must be something like that, right?
26: But then one of the Navy officers turns to a tape recorder and hits play. And this is what comes out. Huh. God, are they picking up voices? Or like radio static? So that's always what it sounds like? Yeah. This is the sound they've been recording every year since that first sub showed up. It's intriguing.
27: It sounds a bit like a few Donald Ducks at a very long distance.
26: What? So what do you mean?
27: Well, you know, like Donald Duck, this kind of, his voice. If you imagine you had like 10 Donald Ducks and they would be maybe like 100 meters away or so, I think it would be something like that. And it also sounds a bit like an old shoe that kind of gets like has this kind of squeaky part to it. And now we're sitting there with all these generals and they are playing this sound.
7: Did you look around the room at the table of scientists and military people? And
27: everyone is sitting there. And, you know, all these professors, they were kind of stiff upper lip. So they were just sitting there and listening kind of carefully. But my boss, he's a very relaxed guy, you know.
6: I think we looked at each other with a very confused gaze.
27: But we were kind of keeping a stiff face also.
7: Oh, cool. Got to play it cool.
27: Yeah, exactly.
7: So after they played the sound, the naval officers turned to the scientists and say basically, okay, now that you've heard the typical sound, we'd like each of you to try to figure out who or what is making it.
6: To get to the bottom of what this typical sound was about.
7: And even in that moment, sitting at the table, Håkon and Magnus turned to each other. And they don't say anything, but they're both thinking...
27: What? This is very strange. This is definitely not the sub.
8: 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And they get to the bottom of it. Oh, they get right up close. To the bottom of the mystery. 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
2: Radiolab, Lulu, Annie, military crises trying to be averted by biologists.
7: So after the meeting, Magnus and Håkon are standing outside.
27: Just standing there having a cigarette.
7: Talking about the sound.
27: It sounds a bit like a popping sound.
6: The sound when you fry bacon.
7: And both of them thought
6: that this must be a biological sound.
7: But what?
27: And then I remember saying to Håkon, air bubbles.
7: This sounds like air bubbles.
27: If you think of a scuba diver who gets a hole pinched in his...
7: In one of his pipes,
27: God forbid, like an air bubble stream coming out of a hose. It sounds a bit like that.
7: So their question is like, which animal releases air under the water?
6: And we had kind of this hunch.
27: Yeah.
7: Now, incredibly, you can actually find this hunch in New York City. But it helps to have a car. And a friend. So I called up producer Matt Kilty, who's a friend with a car.
14: You have a bucket.
7: Yeah. And I also brought a large bucket.
14: What a ridiculous bucket.
7: Okay, so I only told Matt we were driving to the Hudson River.
0: That was it.
9: Okay, so we're taking the bridge.
0: Yeah. We drove through Brooklyn, over the Manhattan Bridge.
9: Okay, so now that we've...
14: Wait, is there a cup... Is this the cup holder?
9: It's my one cup holder.
14: Okay, well, I'm...
0: Drove up Manhattan, up to the riverfront.
9: We can sneak...
0: And look for parking.
15: No, there's a fire hydrant right there!
0: For a while.
9: What if I could park?
0: A long while.
15: It's a red light.
9: How many fire hydrants do you need on one block?
15: It's a red light.
9: Oh my God, that's a spot.
15: Get on Riverside.
9: We're on Riverside Drive.
15: Okay, let's go up there. There's no parking anytime. This is not going
9: to
15: work anymore.
9: Well, how long are we going
15: to
9: be here?
15: I don't know. We need to wander around a bit.
9: I don't even know what we're doing. I'm looking for parking.
2: What are you? Can you just, what are you looking for? What was a hunch?
0: Yes. Okay, so we got down to like the rocky shoreline of the Hudson River.
15: There is a piece of a dead fish.
9: That might be a whole fish.
0: Where we found it.
27: Herring.
6: Herring.
0: A herring fish.
27: I think that evening we were like, let's try herring.
15: Oh my gosh, can we get down there?
0: So for reasons that will become clear very soon, I tried to buy herring, but you can't buy fresh herring in New York City in December. And so I dragged Matt out to the Hudson River because I had read in an article that herring fish have been washing up dead on the shores of the Hudson.
2: Hmm.
0: And nobody really knows why. It could be pollution, it could be water temperature, but still unclear exactly why that happened. But
2: and you know what you're looking for? Like, what exactly does a herring look like?
0: Oh, okay. Yeah.
15: How am I going to pick it up? That is the question.
0: I picked up this dead one we found.
15: I guess I'll just put my hands around it. Oh.
0: And
15: very slippery. Whoa.
0: Herring are
15: very big.
0: I don't know, maybe 10 inches.
15: Big dead fish.
0: Shiny.
15: Wow.
27: They are the silver of the oceans because there are all these reflections from their scales.
0: They just kind of look like, it's like if a kid drew a fish, it would be this fish.
27: Yeah.
0: But the really important thing about a herring, the whole reason why Magnus and Håkon had this hunch, is because of what is going on inside of a herring. Now, Lulu, I know you've written a whole book about why fish should not be called fish, but have you ever, like, wondered, how does a fish just float around in the water?
2: I don't think I have actually wondered that.
0: Let me go ahead and tell you. So, it turns out in most fish, they have this thing called...
16: The swim bladder.
0: Which is basically this tiny sack
16: filled with gas
17: that regulates the fish's buoyancy.
16: Similar to the buoyancy tank of a submarine.
0: So if you're a fish and you want to, you know, go up or down in the water column, you do this by either pulling air into your swim bladder sack or pushing it out. And most fish do this through their bloodstream and their gills, which means it's quiet. Silent. Like basically invisible. But not the herring. The herring is different.
27: Yeah. The herring is special because they have a canal straight from the swim bladder to the anal opening.
0: So when a herring needs to get air out of its swim bladder, it basically pushes it through this canal, out its butt, into the water. And Magnus says when this happens...
27: You will have this sort of small string of air bubbles.
0: Which, he had a hunch, might just sound like bubbles coming out of a hose... underwater.
27: Yeah.
2: So his guess is like this submarine sound is actually just bubbles that come out their butt.
0: Uh-huh.
2: So his guess is fish farts.
0: Yeah.
2: Okay.
0: Technically, these are not farts because they do not come from like digestive gases.
2: Okay. But this makes me feel better. I feel like I can continue to engage with this story.
0: Oh, are you like anti-fart or something?
2: I'm just very grossed out by them. Yeah.
0: What?
2: Like I just, are you not?
0: No.
2: Well,
0: how
2: I mean,
0: are
2: no.
0: You?
2: What? Okay. Why are you?
14: It's like even saying the word makes me like, fart? I'm like, I don't want to.
2: In this space, even linguistically, let alone aromatically.
0: God, this is like, wow, this is so interesting. I would
2: never. But how are you not?
0: Because they're the funniest thing in the world. Because they're a thing we all do. If we can't, that's upsetting. They make you feel better immediately. like even animals like find them funny. Kind of, I don't know. They're wonderful. They connect us all.
14: Immediately. They connect us all. Okay.
2: I just appreciate the meaning you draw while also being simultaneously relieved. These are not actual farts. Carry on.
0: Okay. So Håkon and Magnus, they now had their like fish fart theory, but now they needed to figure out, did the fish fart actually sound like the submarine sound?
6: And we approached that rather crudely.
26: Basically, Magnus went to a fish shop.
6: Bought a couple of herrings.
26: That were dead.
27: Went to the lab.
6: Rigged up a hydrophone.
27: Okay. You hold
26: them. And then Magnus took this herring.
1: Okay.
26: Submerged it underwater.
27: And I squeezed it.
1: It's so weird to squeeze a fish, though. It's very weird.
27: But I squeezed it pretty hard.
1: I don't think anything's coming out.
26: And he just kept squeezing it.
27: So it was like kind of...
3: What is...
1: Oh, it's poop! I made it poop.
27: It was like a really big blur of, you know, hearing poo and things coming out.
1: I'm sorry, fish.
3: Okay, toss him over.
26: So then...
1: You want to squeeze one?
26: Hawken tried.
1: You should get this feeling. It's a weird feeling. Maybe this will be the lucky.
18: I got the magic touch.
1: Wait.
18: I got them fart fingers.
26: He put the herring in the water.
6: Squeezed it.
1: Gentle. Gently squeezing.
6: Gently.
1: Gentle. One little butt.
26: And then...
3: Oh!
1: Did...
26: Bubbles.
6: Such bubbles.
3: It was a tiny little bubble.
1: Okay, that's good. You do have fart fingers.
27: And then you would hear this kind of very eerie, poppy sound. This kind of the perfect, typical sound, we thought.
26: Turns out they thought wrong. Because when they look at the recording of the fish fart compared to the recording of the sub sound... They don't really match.
27: Absolutely not.
1: This is just becoming very depressing.
27: But I mean, this is a dead fish in an aquarium.
26: So then they went out into a...
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26: Because when they look at the recording of the fish fart compared to the recording of the sub sound, they don't really match.
27: Absolutely not.
1: This is just becoming very depressing.
27: But I mean, this is a dead fish in an aquarium.
26: So then they went out into a bay with this little tube.
27: Connected to

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2: All traveling together. And so they thought, if we're right about this, the sound we're looking for isn't the sound of one fish farting. It's the sound of a lot of fish farting.
3: Ew.
2: Like a lot.
4: Yes. And, you know, we were working for the fishery science in Sweden, so we knew a lot of fishermen. And they would tell us when herring goes into a net, they get stressed and the net starts boiling, they said.
3: Whoa.
2: So Magnus follows this clue onto a boat and out to a fishing trap. Beneath him, in the shadow of the boat, he could see thousands of herring just swimming around down there.
4: I put the hydrophone in the water. And victory.
5: The typical sound.
4: Yeah. Yeah. The whole box was just singing of these sounds. It was just incredible. It was just this cacophony of herring.
3: Wow.
2: Their findings were harder for some members of the Navy than others to accept.
5: I mean, there were people that their whole career was chasing submarines.
2: But finally, in 1999, it became official. The typical sound that had haunted the Swedish Navy for over a decade was not made by Soviet submarines. Instead, for over a decade, the Swedish Navy had been straining their ears to hear the sound of thousands and thousands and thousands and thousands of herring all farting.
3: Oh my God.
2: Together.
3: Okay.
5: So that was the end of the typical sound.
2: Man, I just can't believe, like, you guys so quickly had all these ideas, but why did the military not think for 15 years? Like, are there no scientists in the military that would have any of your experience? Or, like, why was it?
4: Yeah, so I think they didn't have the know-how. And the other thing is this whole thing of the military having this culture that you keep things secret, which means that it's very hard to have, like, an open... And it's very top-down, so it's very hard to have an open discussion about... Like a scientific discussion going on around these topics. I mean, now I make it sound like they're very different from the rest of us, but in a way, they are just human beings. And you can easily wind yourself up in some kind of explanation. If you have a few authorities telling you how things are, you can easily start to collect evidence that that must be how it was.
2: Magnus told me that the Swedish military actually used sonar to investigate this sound. And what they saw on the screen in front of them was that sound coming from an object. And then they would watch that object split apart.
4: Divided into two.
2: Oh.
4: And then divided into four. And what? Then it could go back into one again.
2: Whoa. And now we can guess that what they were probably seeing was a school of herring splitting apart again. But at the time, this was a Soviet sub. So they must have thought these subs are like super high tech.
4: Exactly. They had people investigating how can it be that Russia can build a sub that can sort of be decomposed into two and to four and then back
2: no
4: into
2: one.
4: No
2: way.
4: You have like military scientists sitting and trying to build a model of a Russian sub that can sort of disintegrate into four. I mean, it doesn't make any sense.
2: That is amazing.
4: I think this is something to look after also in our times, that you can always laugh at it and say how wrong they were, but I wonder what people will think about us in 20 years.
2: Totally. So, I think about that all the time.
4: Yeah.
2: Like, what is the fish part of today?
4: Exactly.
2: There's just one more little thing that I take away from this story, because as I was doing research, I learned that herring have just been fished forever.
4: Yeah.
2: Like, really fished.
4: All these Scandinavian countries, they were built on herring, basically. It's kind
2: right.
4: of, it's been what people have been eating and fishing for thousands of years.
2: Right. And not just that, like, cities have been found.

0: founded on it. Cultures have been founded on it.
1: Yeah.
0: Like millions have been made, and these fish have just been like running for their lives for millennia.
1: Yeah.
0: And it's like in this one moment or in this one decade or period of time, like herrings just got back at humans in some way and like
1: gave them
0: a wild chase, you know?
1: Yeah.
0: And
1: yeah,
0: just for once they had the power and the upper hand.
2: They played an important part of a country's foreign policy.
0: Yeah. It's almost like in the end, this story is just a very long-winded fart joke on us humans.
2: Yeah, exactly. It is. That's what it is.
3: Winded. See what you did there, McEwen. This very long-winded fart joke was bravely reported by Annie McEwen and beautifully produced by Matt Kilty, Annie McEwen, and Sarah Kari, with sound design by Jeremy Bloom. Reporting and translation help from Magnus Ormstad. Huge thanks to Ben Wilson, who's done his own fascinating research into the herring toots. And to Ola Tunander, Hans Gordon, Andreas Timmelstad, Klaas Helmersen, and Meg Bowles. Catch you on the flip, friends. May your sanity stay intact. And your wind broken.
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8: President Trump signed an executive order to cut down on children's vaccinations as measles hits a 35-year high. Will his plan ever become a reality? From WAMU and NPR in Washington, this is 1A. Hi, I'm Jen White. Today on 1A, vaccines, measles, and the Trump administration, and what's at stake for you. U.S. measles cases in 2026 have already passed last year's total. On Monday, President Trump signed a sweeping executive order that looks to upend what vaccines children get and when. We'll break down what the order does, whether it can survive a legal fight, and what it means during this year's measles outbreak. It's the latest in our series, In Good Health, and we want to hear your questions. 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
9: Live from NPR News in Washington, I'm Ryland Barton. The Department of Homeland Security is planning to give ICE officers gloves that can deliver electric shocks to people they're arresting. As NPR's Meg Anderson reports, the no-bid contract would go to the company Compliant Technologies, which says the device is meant to be used as a de-escalation tactic.
10: Kenneth Corey, a former New York City police officer, says use of force is like a ladder. Each rung gets more intense. If someone charges at you with a knife, more force might be warranted. He says it's how an agency uses a new tool that matters most.
11: Any new piece of equipment that's being introduced, you have to have strong policies that govern its use, and then you have to make sure that your people are being held accountable.
10: But ICE has faced intense scrutiny over its use of force, including multiple fatal shootings. Some immigrant advocates worry those guardrails won't happen at the agency. In a statement, DHS told NPR that ICE is always assessing officer needs to ensure they have the tools to safely make arrests. Compliant Technologies declined to comment. Meg Anderson, NPR News.
9: White House Press Secretary Karoline Leavitt will be departing her role at the end of the month. In an online post, President Trump says it's so she can spend more time with her family. He says she'll now be one of his top outside advisors. She recently returned from parental leave for her second child. The death toll from Monday's powerful earthquake in Colombia has risen to at least 250 as rescuers rush to try and find anyone still alive under the rubble. In contrast, civilian-run websites are filled with thousands of posts of missing loved ones, leading to fears that the death toll will climb dramatically, NPR's Carrie Kahn reports.
1: One website lists more than 4,000 missing relatives. Meanwhile, dramatic rescues of people pulled alive from the rubble continue, like this scene late Wednesday afternoon at the site of a collapsed four-story building in the western Colombian city of Pereira. It was broadcast live on Caracol TV.
12: ¡Hay vida! ¡Hay vida!
1: A rescue worker hears a man buried under the rubble, then screams to the crowd digging through the shattered concrete, "There's life! There is life!" Cali, Colombia's mayor, where dozens of buildings collapse, says rescue teams continue to find signs of people alive as crews rush to save them. Carrie Kahn, NPR News, Rio de Janeiro.
9: Lawyers for the man charged with killing Charlie Kirk say he shouldn't be eligible for the death penalty because the shooter hit the, quote, intended target during the event attended by thousands last year in Utah. Tyler Robinson's attorneys say prosecutors have not proven that others who attended the event at Utah Valley University were in danger by the shooting. That's a potentially aggravating factor under state law that would make it a capital crime. Wall Street finishes shy of its records today. 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Severe storms struck the Midwest today, causing tornadoes, heavy rains, and flash flooding. First responders have been working to clear roads and restore power. Around 500,000 ratepayers are without power in Illinois, Indiana, Ohio, and Kentucky. In France, Italy, and Spain, some 92 million people are sweltering in temperatures exceeding 95 degrees Fahrenheit in cities largely without air conditioning. NPR's Eleanor Beardsley reports.
13: Some 300 million people, more than half Europe's population, will see intense temperatures this week. The latest blast of extreme heat comes just a week after France and Spain faced some of the worst wildfires they've ever dealt with. The fires were brought on by the heat and intense drought, which has led to water restrictions across nearly 70% of French territory. French officials spoke of a historic and critical drought affecting the country's rivers and also nuclear capacity. Europe is warming twice as fast as any other continent due to atmospheric and oceanic currents, and the fact that it borders the Arctic, where glaciers are melting to leave bare land that absorbs instead of reflecting sunlight. Eleanor Beardsley, NPR News, Paris.
9: A giant replica of the legendary Hoosier Cabinet has been unveiled in a northern Indiana town celebrating its 150th anniversary. Hoosier cabinets were popular in the 1890s through 1930s. They're freestanding kitchen workstations and storage areas that centralized and sped up food preparation at home. Hoosier cabinets waned after World War II as built-in cabinetry became the norm. This is NPR.
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8: This is 1A. I'm Jen White. Nationwide, the school year is gearing up, children and teachers are heading to the classroom, and measles is spreading. So far, the count this year is 2,484 cases, according to a measles tracker at Johns Hopkins. That includes 53 new cases in Lancaster County, Pennsylvania, in the latest two-week snapshot that ended Saturday. The U.S. has already logged more cases this year than in all of 2025. It's the highest count in 35 years. That's in large part because measles immunity rates have slipped below 95%, the threshold public health experts say is needed to stop community spread. Last week on CNN, Secretary of Health and Human Services Robert F. Kennedy Jr. said children should be vaccinated for measles after being pressed on camera, even as he used the same interview to push a debunked claim about the origins of the virus RSV. But on Monday, President Trump signed an executive order aimed at changing what vaccines children get and when, including for measles and other diseases. Here he is from the Oval Office.
18: Effective immediately, my administration is recognizing gold standard childhood vaccine recommendations for only 11 core vaccinations against the most serious and dangerous diseases, along with the MMR, which hopefully will be split up. You have the MMR. We want it in three separate vaccinations given at separate times.
8: The executive order would upend the childhood vaccine schedule if the plan becomes a reality. But what will actually change at the doctor's office? Let's get into what we know with a reporter covering the story, Lena Sun with The Washington Post. Lena, it's great to have you.
19: Great to be there with you.
8: We also have two doctors with us in Baltimore, pediatrician William Moss. He's the executive director of the International Vaccine Access Center at Johns Hopkins University and professor of epidemiology at the Bloomberg School of Public Health. Dr. Moss, welcome to the program.
20: Thank you.
8: And joining us from New York, Dr. Celine Gounder, an infectious disease specialist and epidemiologist. 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
21: Great to be here.
8: And a note that we reached out to the Department of Health and Human Services to invite an administration official to participate in this conversation. We didn't hear back, but the invitation stands. And we want to hear from you, too. If you're a parent, what questions do you have about vaccines for your children? Email us at 1A at WAMU.org. So, Lena, as we heard, President Trump signed an executive order. It calls for recommending childhood vaccines against 11 diseases rather than the current 18. It also recommends splitting up the immunizations and breaking the MMR shot for measles, mumps, and rubella into three separate doses. Now, those separate shots don't currently exist in the U.S., but what would you add about the details of this executive order as it's written?
19: Well, I think I would step back one more beat and say, just because the White House issues an executive order does not mean it's going to rewrite the federal immunization schedule. That's not how it works. States are the ones who set the vaccine requirements for school about what your kid, what shots your kids need to get. And it is not, he has asked a federal advisory body to look at this, but they're not the ones that make the laws. The policy on vaccine recommendations of what you should get come from an advisory committee to the Centers for Disease Control and Prevention. That's the body. That hasn't changed. So basically, nothing has changed. If you're going to get your annual checkup with the pediatrician's office, I think the pediatricians are going to say, yep, you should still get the MMR vaccine. That's the best protection. And here are the other shots you need to get.
8: Now, this is the Trump administration's third attempt in less than a year to change the vaccine schedule. Lena, what happened to those first two attempts?
19: They didn't go anywhere. One of those attempts has now been halted by a federal judge. It's in limbo. So officially, the policy is back to what it was before. And just because the White House wants to do it, because the president really, really believes strongly, that does not mean it's going to happen.
8: Dr. Gounder and Dr. Moss, I want to hear from you now, because as Lena points out, just because there's this executive order, it doesn't mean anything will change. But then there's also the question of messaging and how parents hear this information coming from the administration. So Dr. Gounder, when you heard about this latest executive order, what was your initial reaction?
21: I was horrified, but I also completely agree with what Lena just said. And if you listen back to that soundbite you played, the president says recognizing gold standard. That is very different. And gold standard is, I don't know what that is, but it is not a statement of this is going to happen. It's a statement of what he believes. So, my concern here is that we are going to see not just more measles. Measles is the most infectious of the diseases that the childhood vaccines protect against, which is why that is what you see first. But now I'm concerned, well, are we going to see mumps? Are we going to see kids having deafness as a result of mumps infections? Are we going to see the return of congenital heart malformations because of rubella? Are we going to see children with paralysis related to polio again? That is what has me very concerned now.
0: Dr. Moss, what about for you?
20: Yes, I agree with what Lena and Selena have said. And, I don't see the United States going forward with single-dose measles, mumps, and rubella vaccines, the monovalent vaccines. That's going to, as you mentioned, those vaccines are not available in the United States. There's a whole development and regulatory process that pharmaceutical companies would have to go through, and I just don't see that they would have any incentive to do so. So I don't see that happening. But as you alluded to, it's the messaging that's the problem. And what this does is it further sows doubt, perhaps, in some people in the United States about the safety of the measles vaccine, the measles, mumps, and rubella vaccine. I mean, to say that the combination vaccine is dangerous and if you split it, it's safe and effective is just completely preposterous. And it's an idea that goes back to Andrew Wakefield and his infamous 1998 Lancet paper that was later retracted. Where in the press conference following the publication of that paper, he made this claim that the MMR vaccine should be broken up into component parts. And there's no scientific basis for that. And it turns out he actually had a conflict of interest and a patent on a monovalent measles vaccine. So this is an old idea that has no foundation at all.
0: Lena, the president also directed the Justice Department to pursue legal challenges against states with laws on their books that the administration says conflicts with parents' authority over whether and how to vaccinate their children. What does that mean at the state level for parents in those places and for the states themselves?
19: Well, as I said, states are the ones who set the requirements for school. And states can also decide if they want to give non-medical exemptions, like for personal reasons or religious reasons, so that your kids don't have to get those shots. What we think is that there might be political pressure on states to enact more of these regulations where they say, okay, you don't need to have XYZ vaccines to go to school. That's up at that's the state level. Because then they could put pressure and say, we're not going to give you funding for this project unless you do this. It might not be that explicit. And the other point I wanted to make about the MMR shot is that Merck stopped making these single-dose shots in 2009 because there was no evidence that it made any difference. It's better to combine them. Kids would have to go to many more doctor's visits, and the president and Secretary Kennedy have also said they want to follow countries in Europe because those are, they're the peers. Those countries all give the MMR shot in a combination vaccine.
0: Well, this order, again, it lands in the midst of measles cases reaching their highest number in 35 years. And we'll talk more about that a little later. But Dr. Gounder, what do you make of the timing here?
21: It's really quite strange that you would do this when we really need to be doubling down on vaccination and the importance and value of vaccination. The Pan American Health Organization is going to be reevaluating our measles elimination status this fall, assuming that is a truly scientific process evaluation and not a political one. We frankly have already lost our measles elimination status.
0: And just briefly explain what that means.
21: That means that we have community transmission of measles here in the United States. It's not just importations from outside. And that means it's becoming re-entrenched here in the United States. And that's very concerning. I think a lot of people dismiss measles as a very mild childhood infection. They think of it like chickenpox or something else like that, which, by the way, we also vaccinate against chickenpox for good reason now. But measles causes something called immune amnesia, which is essentially wiping out your immunity to various different infections. So in a sense, turning back the clock for a child back to what their immune system might have been as an infant, putting them at risk for numerous infections, pneumonia, diarrheal illness. This can have a huge impact on their nutritional status as well. And then there are other longer-term complications like SSPE, which is a neurologic infection that can manifest years later. And so it's not necessarily the deaths in the moment. You have a long tail of complications with measles.
0: We're speaking to Dr. Celine Gounder, editor-at-large for public health at KFF Health News. Also with us, pediatrician William Moss with Johns Hopkins University, and Lena Sun, a reporter covering health for The Washington Post. We got this from a pediatrician in Cincinnati. Watching a child deal with measles is heartbreaking. Symptoms include high fever, uncomfortable rash, and severe eye irritation. Whooping cough in a six-year-old can lead to respiratory failure, requiring that child to be intubated, paralyzed, and sedated to not fight the vent. I've been fortunate through my career to witness declines in these serious illnesses and others. I've also observed how immunocompromised children have been protected when they could not be immunized due to herd immunity. It's horrifying to see the trajectory of these diseases change due to people without expertise offering opinions not founded in science. We'll be right back.

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0: Representative Ro Khanna says Democrats should nominate a progressive for president, and he has a particular progressive congressman in mind. 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
9: Back to our guests in a moment, but first, we'd love your help with what's coming up tomorrow. Last week, the Trump administration proposed sweeping changes to Head Start. It's the federal early childhood program that served low-income children and their families for 60 years. The proposal would eliminate many of the program's federal standards, including small class sizes and screenings for disabilities, and hand those decisions to states. Supporters say it would free up funds for hundreds of thousands of new slots. Critics say it would gut the quality that makes the program work. At the same time, more than 4 million people have lost food stamp benefits since new eligibility requirements took effect last year, including more than 1.5 million children. We want to hear from you. Are you a Head Start parent, teacher, or program director? What does this program mean to your family or community, and what do you make of the proposed changes? Call us at 855-236-1212. Or maybe you've lost SNAP benefits, or you work at a food bank that's seeing the consequences of the cuts. What's changed for you? 855-236-1A1A, or leave a message through our app, 1AVoxPop, and we'll share what you know tomorrow. Now back to vaccines and measles with Dr. Celine Gounder and Dr. William Moss. They're here for the latest in our In Good Health series, where we go to the experts to answer your questions. So what do you want to know? Our email is 1A@WAMU.org. And a note again that we did reach out to the Department of Health and Human Services to invite an administration official to participate in this conversation. We did not hear back, but we heard from many of you.
10: I literally took our teenage kids and their friends over to the cemetery during COVID and showed them all of the small graves pre-1950s. COVID was a telling moment in this country. Vaccines work. And if you don't believe it, go visit an old-fashioned cemetery and should change your mind. Thank you.
11: My kid is 14 months old right now, and our doctor has described almost all of his patients parents not wanting the vaccines and having to spend lots of time convincing them to get them, even going as far to say, he didn't think we were from around here because we wanted all the vaccines for our kid. So that's where we are.
9: Joe, John, thanks for those calls. We also got this question from Caroline, who asks, how might this affect elderly people like grandparents who are caregivers? Do we know how long the MMR vaccine that we had as infants remains effective? Dr. Gounder, in last year's New Mexico measles outbreak, 53% of the cases were adults. Adult vaccination coverage there was around 51% compared to 92% for children. But still, a lot of the public conversation does center on children and vaccines. So to Caroline's question, What does this mean for elders in our community or people who maybe were vaccinated as children, but who are adults now?
3: Well, I think part of the problem, what we learned from the New Mexico experience, is not all adults completed their measles vaccination series. And so if you haven't completed it, you're not protected. I think you quoted 51% coverage. And so this is something that we may want to be looking at more carefully in areas where there has been a measles outbreak. Adults may want to be getting, if they're not sure of their prior vaccinations, may want to be getting an additional dose. For example, when I have traveled overseas and I had completed my measles vaccination history, but working in areas overseas where there were active measles outbreaks, it was still advised I get an additional dose just to be safe. And so I do think we may see those kinds of recommendations if this continues to be an issue.
9: Now, a 95% immunity threshold through previous infection or vaccination, that's what's needed to stop community spread. That's what we call herd immunity. Dr. Gounder, what's the public health effect of falling even a few points below that threshold?
3: Well, the reason you need to have such a high threshold of vaccination coverage of immunity for measles is because it is the most infectious disease known to man for humans. And so it requires an extremely high level, and even just a small dip can result in the situation we have now. It's also important to understand that vaccination rates are uneven across the country, and in places like West Texas, they have fallen dramatically lower, in some areas even below 50%. And so those areas are extremely susceptible to having big measles outbreaks now.
9: And so, Dr. Moss, when we talk about the infection itself, we've talked about what we may see in children, but in a community like New Mexico, where there was this outbreak, 53% of those cases were in adults. What kinds of health risks do adults or elders who are infected, what do they face?
4: Yes, a lot of the symptoms would be similar, and it would also depend in large part upon the immunologic status of the adult. So obviously in older adults where the immune system can be weakened either because of certain diseases or treatments, those are going to be individuals who will be at higher risk of more severe complications from measles, including these secondary infections that can result in pneumonia or diarrhea. It's going to be a function of the immunologic status of those older adults, but because of the conditions that can be associated with aging, they can be at higher risk. So we often say that there's kind of this J-shaped curve of measles disease, where you see high rates of more severe disease in younger children and infants, but also in older adults.
9: We got this from Kathy, who says, I was talking to Trump supporters yesterday. They claimed children get over 50 vaccines, which they feel is too many. And they think the large number is to benefit the bottom lines of the drug companies, not the health of children. Can that belief be addressed somehow? And Dr. Gounder, I think this gets back to that question about messaging. And what are you seeing in the public health world to try to combat misinformation, whether it's about the number of vaccines or the effect of vaccines or how drug companies benefit or don't from vaccine production? What kind of action are you seeing there?
3: Well, I think, first of all, people should understand that vaccines are the most cost-effective medical interventions we have, far better buy, better use of your money than many other medical interventions, drugs, et cetera. These are not profitable. If you're going to turn your attention to something that's profitable, where you're seeing huge amounts of money spent on advertising, GLP-1s are a great example. People are obsessed with the GLP-1. So that's medications like Ozempic. That's also led to a craze in gray market peptides. That is where you should be worried about people being exploitive, whether it is the big pharma or compounding pharmacies or manufacturers in China producing things that are harmful. It is not vaccines. In terms of messaging, I do think the public health community is really frustrated in part because you are not playing on, it's not an even playing field. The influencers who are out there, the misinformation peddlers, first of all, many of them have financial conflicts of interest. You gave the example of Andrew Wakefield earlier. He had a financial conflict of interest, a motivation to argue for splitting up vaccines because he stood to profit financially from that. And I think a lot of people are not aware of some of those conflicts. They also are not being held to the same standards of rigor. And they tend to leverage various different kinds of emotional messaging, enraging, polarizing, very identity-based, which public health officials and scientists and clinicians actually do the opposite of that. But it also means the messages they try to put out there are going to have less traction on social media. And I frankly don't know a very good solution to how to address that.
9: Dr. Moss, I want to hear from you on this as well. I mean, when you think about messaging and how to communicate with families, whether it's in your medical practice as a doctor or it's a state level public health agency, where are there opportunities for better public health communication around vaccines?
4: Yes, I think it is a complex issue, but I do think that there are a number of things that we can do better. You know, first is just understanding what the concerns are and listening. I think that's a really big, important part of it. And I know many of our healthcare providers are doing that, but they're also spending a lot of time doing that. But listening and empathy are really important parts of that direct one-on-one communication strategy with concerned parents. The other thing is having the appropriate messenger. And we do know that many caregivers and parents do trust their pediatrician or their nurse practitioner, probably more than public health officials, particularly since the COVID era. And so identifying the right messengers. But that can also include identifying within individual communities, particularly communities where there's lower vaccine coverage, identifying those key vaccine champions, those community leaders who can come out and provide accurate information to the caregivers about vaccines. Unfortunately, we haven't been seeing the strong messaging that we need from the federal government. And as we've been talking about during this show, we've actually seen that being undermined.
9: We're speaking to Dr. William Moss and Dr. Celine Gounder about measles. In a couple of weeks, we'll talk about another viral outbreak. This one overseas in the Democratic Republic of the Congo. Ebola is spreading faster than ever. We hear the latest from those on the ground. That's coming up soon in our In Good Health series. And you can send your questions about Ebola to 1A@WAMU.org. We got this from Barbara, who says the parents who are raising children now have been vaccinated and have no knowledge of how awful mumps and measles are. I'm from the generation before vaccines, and I had both measles and mumps. I still remember how sick I was, and my parents had no tools to make me feel better. I just had to weather through. I cannot stress enough that having the vaccinations will save children many days of unnecessary illness. And Robert emails, I believe it's up to each family to consult with their doctor on whether they want to have their children vaccinated or not. I'm a baby boomer, and I did not have access to all the vaccines due to the fact that I lived way out in the middle of nowhere. All the vaccines were not required at my school. I didn't get them until I joined the U.S. Army. On the topic of whether your child suffers while getting their vaccine, maybe, maybe not. As a parent, you know what's good for your child. Dr. Moss, your reaction to a message like that?
4: Yes, well, I certainly think that that caregivers should discuss with their healthcare provider around the vaccines. That's an important part of child care and the interaction between the caregiver and the healthcare provider. I mean, the way I kind of approach this is that all parents want to do what's best for their child.
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4: 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The way I kind of approach this is that all parents want to do what's best for their child, and they're weighing

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2: To large outbreaks of vaccine-preventable diseases, but I think the risks are often overstated, partly through the misinformation and disinformation in our ecosphere, and the benefits of vaccine are often underestimated. And unfortunately, if it these current measles outbreaks just highlight the risk, and approximately 10% of patients who've had measles in the United States over the past 2 years have been hospitalized with measles. So people need to understand the severity of the disease, but through discussion with their healthcare provider.
3: Dr. Gatter, I want to make sure we mention that the Centers for Disease Control and Prevention now has its first Senate-confirmed director in more than a year, Dr. Erica Schwartz. Now, during her confirmation hearing, she avoided committing to standing up to Secretary Kennedy on vaccine policy. Briefly, what more can you tell us about her?
4: She was previously Deputy Surgeon General under the first Trump administration. She was also Chief Medical Officer for the Coast Guard. I am very concerned, though. Both she and Todd Blanch were recently confirmed. Todd Blanch is Attorney General. And she has, as you noted, has not said that she would stand up to Secretary Kennedy on this. Todd Blanch is also the Attorney General is also a really important part of how the president could push this through. The executive order, part of it that has gotten less attention is that it directs the Attorney General to sue states over religious and medical exemptions to school vaccine rules. And it tells Justice, Education, and HHS, so that would include Secretary Kennedy and Dr. Erica Schwartz, to make their contractors and grantees, including states and localities, comply. So this gives the government a way to squeeze health departments and school districts through federal grants. The lawsuits could take years, but withholding that funding is a way to force people to comply with the executive order in the meantime.
3: Well, we'll end on a message from one of you. While pregnant with my oldest on the heels of a miscarriage, I fell down the anti-vax rabbit hole after a friend's story about a vaccine death. When my unvaccinated child spiked a high fever, that same rhetoric almost kept us from seeking care until we rushed him to the hospital and he was diagnosed with a virus of unknown origins. We hesitatingly caught him up on vaccines, and I felt furious at having been preyed upon by misinformation that put my child at risk. I'm now staunchly pro-vaccine, and it's especially maddening living in Florida, where our health department is led by an anti-vax believer and our governor promotes vaccine choice with no regard for kids who can't safely choose. We'll leave the conversation there for now. We've been speaking to Dr. Celine Gounder, infectious disease specialist and editor-at-large for public health at KFF Health News, and Dr. William Moss. He's a pediatrician and executive director of the International Vaccine Access Center at Johns Hopkins. Dr. Gounder, Dr. Moss, thanks for speaking with us. And if there's another topic you'd like us to cover for our series In Good Health, email us at 1a@wamu.org. Today's producer was Avery Jessa Chapnick. This program comes to you from WAMU, part of American University in Washington, distributed by NPR. I'm Jen White. Thanks for listening, and we'll talk again tomorrow. 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

0: That's it from us for today. Thanks so much for spending some time with us. We'll be back again tomorrow. Cheerio.
1: I'm Indira Lakshmanan. 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
1: As astrology, nobody knows what's going on in Vladimir Putin's head. And I don't know. I see things only as a journalist. I study big data. And since the beginning of the year, the need to use nuclear weapons has been mentioned over 500 times.
2: The Russian state has designated Dmitry Muratov a foreign agent, a label often used here to punish critics of the Kremlin. Foreign agents have limited rights. For example, they're banned from taking part in elections and from teaching. It's also designed to stigmatize, to create the sense in society of an enemy within. But Mr. Muratov prefers to focus not on his problems, but on those of his compatriots who are in jail.
1: What worries me most right now is that no one in the world has any interest in the political prisoners who were the first to speak out against the land grab in our neighboring country.
2: From a folder, he takes out a stack of photos of Russians behind bars. There's a journalist, Antonina Favorskaya, a local councillor, Alexei Gorinov, a 70-year-old pediatrician, Nadezhda Buyanova, and a pianist, Pavel Kushner, who was arrested after posting anti-war videos.
3: Pavel Kushner. Это он уже в гробу.
2: There's a second photo of the pianist. In a coffin, Pavel Kushner had died in pre-trial detention during a hunger strike. He was 39. I asked Mr. Muratov, the fact that you're a Nobel laureate, does that give you at least some protection to say what you want?
1: This is not a question for me. So please, whenever you have the opportunity, ask the authorities that question. Okay? I won't speak about that.
2: And is there anything, I ask, that helps you through these difficult times?
1: We live in a time where people stay silent, but many people do support what we do. On the streets of Moscow, my colleagues and I hear only words of gratitude. They are spoken in a whisper, but what people think is very important.
2: Shafts of light in an otherwise bleak picture for critics of the Kremlin.
4: For a longer version of Steve Rosenberg's interview with Dmitry Muratov, go to the BBC News YouTube channel. And Catherine, you had a text in on our top story, Ebola.
5: Yes, we had an interview with the head of the Africa CDC on rising Ebola cases and the lack of payments to some health workers. Amara Alpha in Sierra Leone has written in to say payments for health workers must be made every week rather than every month. They should also be encouraged, and that all parties should get involved in containing the spread of the virus. Thank you for joining us on Newsday. Goodbye.
4: Bye-bye.
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10: Hello, this is the BBC World Service with Katie Razzle. 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This week on The Media Show, the reporter behind one of football's biggest scoops, FIFA's plan to sell stakes in the World Cup to private investors. He tells us how he uncovered Gianni Infantino's now scrapped strategy and why football journalism has become more investigative. Also, the resignation of a Cambridge professor has sent shockwaves through Britain.

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1: Know about our story as Zambia, it means that our history is going to be preserved.
2: If other countries can attempt, why not us? Why not Zambia? We can do this.
3: The mission is brought to life as a circus spectacle with aerial acrobatics, dancing and songs, and astronaut cats. Cast member Ephraim Pieri told us how it felt finding a new audience.
4: For us, it was an amazing experience to see people sitting with us. So it was emotional, happy, flying, explosive moments that were just so everywhere. It was super, super overwhelming and powerful. And it's an indigenous Zambian African story.
3: Kirsty Taylor is one of the programmers for the stage at Wilderness Festival.
5: Whether you're speaking to the people in the audience who may not often see their stories on stage and showing them that as a festival we think it's important to uplift all voices, or you're speaking to an audience and saying, look, there are stories that are different to yours, I think that help creates a greater sense of understanding.
3: The Zambian space program's dream of a human feline presence on the moon may not have worked out in the end, but as the cast told us, that's not the point of telling the story.
1: When people talk about this story, most of them focus on the failure, because if you look at things way back, it was almost impossible for a Zambian country or for a Zambian team of people to go to the moon. But this guy had a dream. He believed, he had a plan, he had all these things set up. There was an academy, he recruited people, there was training and everything. So for us, we just focused on the positivity and sharing this story in the aspect of encouraging young people, big people and everyone around the world to say, if you have a dream, you can achieve it and you can do it. So just believe it and work hard.
6: Musa Zulu from Circus Zambia, ending that report by Stephanie Prentice. And that's all from the Happy Pod for now. If you have a story you think we should cover, we'd love to hear from you. As ever, the address is globalpodcast@bbc.co.uk. This edition was mixed by Rachel Bulkley. The editor is Karen Martin. And I'm Helena Burke. Until next time, goodbye.
7: Should Democrats run a progressive candidate for president?
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11: At 8 hours GMT, welcome to the newsroom on the BBC World Service with Valerie Sanderson. Israel deploys hundreds of soldiers to the occupied West Bank to restore order after Israeli settlers besieged homes of two families on the outskirts of a Palestinian village. Leading Palestinian Mustafa Barghouti says,
12: "We are talking here about a situation of complete lawlessness, not only in Qusra, but in all of the West Bank."
11: President Putin makes his first visit to the disputed Kuril Islands in the Pacific, which are claimed by Japan. It comes as one of his critics, Dmitry Muratov, criticizes Russia's invasion of Ukraine.
13: It seems to me that the situation with Ukraine now is this. You can destroy it, but you cannot conquer it.
11: The WHO says it wants to reverse the spread of the Ebola outbreak in Africa. And can music change how food tastes after this?
14: BBC News with Moira Alderson. More Israeli soldiers and border police have been deployed to the outskirts.

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1: Through to them. So we would get in touch with them through intermediaries that they would talk to. But the Odinga side was quite open. They listened to us. So we also limited how much we talked to them directly to be as balanced as possible.
2: The talks went through highs and lows, but Maina believes international pressure, including the threat of sanctions and travel bans, ultimately persuaded both sides to compromise.
1: So at first they were kind of arrogant about it, and then the pressure came on, and a lot of them had their children, for example, in university in the West. So when the British High Commissioner says you're going to declare your children persona non grata, then people begin to listen a bit more, you know?
3: A peace deal for Kenya, President Kibaki, and Raila Odinga sign a power-sharing agreement designed to end the political crisis.
2: They agreed Kibaki would remain president while Odinga would become prime minister. By this point, more than 1,200 people had died. A deal like this had never existed in Kenya. Could it last?
1: Actually, it did. It kept us together. It kept the country together for 5 years after that violence. It led to a new constitution in 2010. The power sharing was also good because they were watching each other. If you look at the state, I think there was less corruption during those 5 years of the power-sharing government than has ever been in the history of this country.
2: That was Maina Kiai, who was the chairperson of the Kenyan National Commission of Human Rights during the country's 2007 and 2008 post-election crisis. He was speaking to me, Stefania Gotzel, for Witness History.
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7: 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What's at stake for the children those programs serve? 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
9: Good morning. Anti-establishment candidates are re-energizing the Democrats' base, but have had a mixed track record at winning statewide primaries. Can the party grow its coalition in toss-up races this fall? It's Morning Edition from NPR News. The Trump administration is paying more than $150 million to an anti-human trafficking group to represent unaccompanied children in immigration court. I'm Layla Faldin.
10: And I'm Michelle Martin. It's not clear if there are any immigration lawyers on staff. Also, a new indictment reveals what prosecutors think happened to Nick Reiner's parents and how Jean-Baptiste managed to deliver three new albums at once, his tributes to Mozart and Thelonious Monk. It is Thursday, August 13th. On this day in 1952, Big Mama Thornton made the first recording of Hound Dog 4 years before Elvis's version. News is next.
11: Live from NPR News in Washington, I'm Dave Mattingly. Search teams in western Colombia continue to find bodies in the aftermath of Monday's strong earthquake. At least 265 people are confirmed dead. Nearly 3,500 people were injured. The State Department says search and rescue teams from the U.S. were sent to Colombia yesterday to help. Aid agencies say the first 48 to 72 hours are most critical when it comes to finding survivors in the rubble of collapsed buildings. The Department of Homeland Security plans to equip officers from U.S. Immigration and Customs Enforcement with gloves that can deliver electric shocks to people being arrested. As NPR's Meg Anderson

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9: This is Morning Edition from NPR News. I'm Leila Fadel.
10: And I'm Michelle Martin. Good morning. You've heard that saying, if you stay ready, then you don't have to get ready.
11: Yeah.
10: Okay. That's John Batiste, and that's how we started our interview, which won't surprise anybody who's ever watched the effervescent Grammy and Oscar-winning bandleader, songwriter, and TV personality. It all started in Louisiana as a classical piano student. He went on to degrees in jazz piano at Juilliard. He's now returning to those early years, and this week he's putting out three albums. Black Mozart brings jazz and blues to some of the 18th century Austrian composer's most famous tunes. Two other albums, Monk Meditations and Monk Movements, are inspired by jazz great Thelonious Monk.
11: We all have this wonderful opportunity to create and share and connect and be inspired, and acting on it And not waiting is a good thing. So I just love the idea of this piano series because it's, for me, a way of processing the world around me through the piano. If I could be in conversation with these late great composers, it would be like us sitting around the piano and trading bars and saying, okay, you did this, and what if we took it this way? So it's a great conversation across hundreds of years.
10: I was wondering what it was like for you as a student wanting to improvise and to question around classical music. I mean, obviously improvisation has always been a big part of jazz, but classical less so.
11: Oh, it was rough in the sense that, you know, I almost didn't make it out of school because every other year they were trying to kick me out. They were like, what are you doing? Why are you playing the melodica with your band in the subway for people? Also, I would be able to do my assignments a lot of the time without practicing. Someone would play it one time before me as they would do their test, and then I would just listen to them and play it back. There was a lot of misunderstanding of my precocious and questioning posture towards the administration and towards the classics. Why would we make the thing that is the universal language be trapped and boundaried and ismed to death?

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1: Byrick's lawyer, Michael Proctor, said in a statement that his client has dedicated her life to fighting hate groups and extremist movements like the KKK, neo-Nazis, and other white supremacists. Byrick recently did an interview on NPR where she identified white nationalist language in communication coming directly out of government agencies.
2: The government, the federal government, is spreading white supremacist propaganda to millions of people, normalizing it, and exposing people to things that are just simply heinous.
1: The original indictment against the Southern Poverty Law Center was announced by Blanche and FBI Director Kash Patel earlier this year. SPLC is fighting back in court, claiming it was singled out because of its criticism of the Trump administration. Now, Byrick's indictment signals the government is willing to go after individuals in its prosecution of the group. Byrick will be back in court later this month. For NPR News, I'm Kyle Gassett in Montgomery, Alabama.
3: 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I'm Leila Fadel.
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8: Good morning. Fears about imported lettuce are helping lower overall grocery prices. Inflation is cooling off slightly. It's still higher than where the Federal Reserve wants it to be. It's Morning Edition from NPR News. Congressman Ro Khanna calls himself a capitalist, but says he's not afraid of being called a communist. I'm Michelle Martin.
3: And I'm Leila Fadel. He's considering a run for president and says his district, Silicon Valley, has too much of the country's wealth. Also, Democrats and Republicans in Georgia are working together to push back against more data centers where they live. And in Colombia, rescue teams are racing to find more people trapped under rubble. It's Thursday, August 13th. On this day in 1889, William Gray received a patent for the first payphone. The news is next.
9: Live from NPR News in Washington, I'm Windsor Johnston. Rescue crews in western Colombia are digging through the rubble, searching for survivors after this week's powerful earthquake. The operation is growing more urgent as teams move beyond the critical 72-hour window. Reporter John Otis is in Cali, one of the cities hit hardest by the quake.
10: Colombian officials know they're in a race against the clock. At a news conference yesterday, Cali Mayor Alejandro Eder said they have identified seven sites in the earthquake zone where they have the best chance to save people. Let's listen.
11: Necesitamos mucho orden en las siete zonas de rescate. Necesitamos mucho silencio.
10: So here the mayor is calling on Cali residents to avoid the disaster zone so as not to create traffic jams or to get in the way of rescue teams.
9: That's John Otis reporting. Attorney General Todd Blanche is speaking out for the first time since his Senate confirmation last week. He says a plan to compensate people the White House claims were targeted by the Biden administration is dead. NPR's Kerry Johnson reports the proposed anti-weaponization fund drew bipartisan outrage on Capitol Hill.
12: Todd Blanche says there's no infrastructure for the nearly $1.8 billion.

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1: 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I'm John Davis. Ahead, Georgia is now home to more than 270 data centers, and opposition to them is uniting citizens across partisan lines.
2: We're going to have to come together. You're going to have to sit beside people that don't look like you because we all drink water and we're all on the same aquifer.
1: A look at how one community in southwest Georgia is uniting. That's coming up in about 18 minutes. Mostly sunny this morning, then a few afternoon clouds with a stray shower or thunderstorm possible. Highs in the mid-90s. Partly cloudy tonight with overnight lows in the upper 70s. It's 78 degrees in Fort Myers at 620. Good morning.
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8: 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I'm Michelle Martin.
9: I'm Layla Faldin.
10: And I'm Steve Inskeep. Democratic Representative Ro Khanna is not shy about preparing to run for president.
11: Well, you know, they said Lincoln had an engine of ambition that knew no rest. So I don't apologize for ambition. The question is it ambition for a public purpose?
10: He would be running as a progressive, which he discussed on the NPR video program Newsmakers.
12: Should Democrats nominate a more progressive candidate in 2028 than they have in the past?
11: Yes. But what does that mean? It means we need America's next New Deal. I believe we need an economic realignment in this country.
10: Ro Khanna is less prominent than other Californians who might run for president, Kamala Harris, Gavin Newsom. But he has raised his profile for years, involving himself in issues ranging from the Epstein files to taxing billionaires. And his aspirations come as Democratic moderates and progressives battle for the party's future. Khanna represents Silicon Valley, home of trillion-dollar companies. He says he's for the Valley's enterprise and against its inequality.
11: Is that the country we want? That one-third of the nation's wealth is in my district?
10: He'd like to raise that question in a national campaign, though his wing of the party will first face a test. The political left is running candidates in high-profile races this fall. One of them is Abdul El-Sayed, running for Senate in Michigan. I suggested to Khanna that Michigan's election might reveal if a progressive could win the presidential swing state of Michigan in 2028. He disagreed.
11: I love Abdul's candidacy. I've endorsed him. I don't think any statewide race is a test on national prospects. By that logic, we would have had President Jeb Bush or President DeSantis. What matters—
12: But it's a state that Democrats must win.
11: Yes.
12: If he can't carry it, that might say something.
11: Well, but, you know, I do think he's going to win. But I believe what we need is Abdul's clarity on Medicare for all, Abdul's clarity on not having foreign wars, but also what I call economic patriotism, a strategy of industrial economic development, a strategy of new trade schools. The American people will look at a number of great candidates and they'll say, who can lead this country for the future? Who's going to deliver economic prosperity? Who can lead us around the world? And that's a very personal, deep bar that someone has to cross that is not the ChatGPT calculus of what swing state someone is winning.
12: There's been an interesting evolution in President Trump's rhetoric. Recently, he's moved on to calling you all communists.
0: The communists want to take their ruinous and deadly ideology of misery and squalor to every state in America, but we're not
12: going to
0: let them.
12: Which may sound absurd to you, but Republicans have often picked out a label like that and repeated it and repeated it and repeated it, and then it turned out to stick. Are you concerned about that?
11: Labels usually don't matter in American politics, in my view. I mean,
12: Are you kidding me?
11: We've been calling the guy a fascist for 10 years, and he's won two terms. Communist, fascist. Well, here's what people care about. What are you going to do for them?
12: Ro Khanna is the son of Indian immigrants, an official in President Obama's administration, and, he says, a capitalist. He says he wants to save capitalism from itself. For a decade, he has represented a very liberal district where some of the biggest tech leaders turned out to support President Trump.
11: There are a number of reasons for that. First, they want no regulation on AI. They want no regulation on cryptocurrencies. They want to be seen as the founders of civilization, carrying civilization on their back, where they're trying for immortality and think of themselves almost as demigods, the Peter Thiels and the Elon Musks. It's an arrogance.
12: If you think about someone like Mark Zuckerberg or some other tech executives who showed up at the president's inauguration, do you think they're just blowing with the wind?
11: Yes. I think there's opportunism.
12: Meaning if the wind blows differently, they will be different for the next president.
11: Yes. Whether the next president wants them or not is a different question. But my view is what we should mobilize these technology leaders to do is to invest in America. Let's make sure that we have a federal jobs program. If you're a young person graduating high school or college and you're having a difficulty getting a job, why don't we hire people for 4 years to rebuild communities, rebuild this country, and then defend employee jobs with bargaining? We need truck drivers on trucks. The idea of just having self-driving trucks with no truck drivers or planes without pilots is the wrong way to develop an economy. We want to be improving worker productivity, not displacing it.
12: Is there any Silicon Valley leader or billionaire whose move to the right actually surprised you?
11: Elon. I mean, Elon Musk blurred my first book when I came out of the Obama administration. I've known him for years. And it's this lack of social obligation. You know, I was in New York. I saw the Rockefeller Center, whatever else you think of about Rockefeller. You know, he funded the university I went to, University of Chicago. He funded all of these public libraries and museums. So did Carnegie. And you look at his plaque that was in the sort of Rockefeller Center, and he talks about how he's just a custodian of the money and he really will be judged by his public impact. And you don't have today's founders creating libraries and universities. I mean, they're trying for their own immortality. They're trying to get to Mars. There's not a sense that they need to care about what happens in Lordstown, Ohio.
12: Elon Musk has actively said there is no effective way for me to give away my money for the public good. He doesn't think that that's really practical.
11: Well, he doesn't think that it's necessary. In other words, these people, someone said to me, which was such an insight, they said, these folks would have been the conquerors in a different era. They think that Elon Musk having this money, Zuckerberg having this money, Peter Thiel having this money, that they're going to carry American civilization on their backs. And it's dangerous.
12: You represent part of the country that has a huge economic growth, as you mentioned, that also terrifies a lot of people. And I think even including some people in the tech world themselves wonder about the end of humanity or the end of democracy. I don't know if you have those fears or not, but I'd like to ask in the biggest way possible, what terrifies you? What keeps you up at night?
11: That we're at a breaking point in America, and that if we don't do something dramatically different, we may break. And I tell people all the time, I'm 49 years old. I'm about to turn 50. I'm the nice guy. I just want a new social contract. Have you met these folks in their 30s? They want pitchforks and torches.
12: Ro Khanna, thanks. It's been a pleasure talking with you.
11: Thank you.
12: The California lawmaker spoke on the NPR video program Newsmakers. You can watch our discussion of data centers and Jeffrey Epstein. The video is on the NPR app and on YouTube. This is NPR News.
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1: 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The title of this retrospective exhibit, Larger Than Life Watercolors, is indicative of the large-scale paintings, up to 30 feet in length, that Lombardo is best known for. Ahead of Friday's opening reception, we talk with the artist about the inspiration behind her paintings and the evolution of her work over time. That's today at 2 on WGCU.
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13: Live from NPR News in Washington, I'm Dave Mattingly. It's been nearly 72 hours since a strong earthquake leveled buildings in western Colombia. Search and rescue teams are still looking through the debris to try to find additional survivors. The State Department says teams from the U.S. have joined the effort. The death toll has risen to at least 265. President Trump says his White House press secretary, Caroline Leavitt, will be leaving her job at the end of the month. NPR's Deepa Shivaram says Leavitt's departure comes less than 3 months before the November midterm elections.
14: President Trump announced Leavitt's departure in a post on social media, saying she was leaving to spend time with her two young children. He called Leavitt one of his, quote, most trusted aides, and said she would now serve as a top outside advisor as Republicans gear up for the midterm elections in November. Leavitt first started working for Trump at the end of his first administration. She also ran for Congress in her home state of New Hampshire, but was unsuccessful, and she later worked for Trump's super PAC before coming on to his 2024 campaign. Who her replacement will be is not yet clear. While Leavitt was on parental leave, several cabinet officials briefed the press. Deepa Shivaram, NPR News, The White House.
13: The National Weather Service says heat warnings and advisories are in effect today in more than a dozen states, from Texas to North Carolina. This is NPR News from Washington.
1: Live from WGCU News, I'm John Davis. State and local health officials are raising awareness about dengue fever. More than 50 cases have been reported statewide. Most are people who contracted it while traveling. However, there have been a number of locally acquired cases. That means they came from mosquitoes in Florida. Hillsborough County is now up to 8 such cases, and Pinellas County reported 2 Tuesday. Dr. Christy Miley is an adjunct professor at the University of South Florida College of Public Health. She says that this mosquito that carries dengue is harder to avoid.
15: This mosquito is actually a day biter, so it doesn't follow that same pattern that people are used to seeing. So it definitely can put people more at risk.
1: Pinellas County officials say they're ramping up mosquito control efforts in Palm Harbor following the 2 cases reported there. Miley advises dumping outstanding water around your home and property. And work on a giant sand trap to help Broward County restore beaches was ordered to stop this week after the U.S. Army Corps of Engineers confirmed damage to endangered coral nearby. WLRN's Jenny Stiletovich reports.
16: The decision to pause dredging for the sand trap came just days after environmentalists and divers sued the Army Corps to protect the nearby coral and queen conchs. The Army Corps now says it will ask fisheries managers to take another look at risk from the work.
17: The speed at which they conceded that they had to do this under the law really shows just how strong our arguments were that these corals were at risk.
16: Rachel Silverstein is CEO of Miami Waterkeeper, one of the groups to sue the Corps. Broward officials say the project is nearly complete. All that remains is to remove rubble blocking the flow of sand. They said it's unclear what the pause will mean for finishing. Even more critically, Silverstein says, restarting the environmental review to consider new information about coral and conchs will determine how future work is done. Late last year, researchers confirmed one of the largest remaining stands of staghorn coral is located near the trap, which will need to be dredged every few years.
17: That all has to be part of this consultation, the whole project.
16: The Army Corps says work will be paused at least until November. I'm Jenny Stiletovich in Miami.
1: The Army Corps of Engineers and the Department of Justice did not respond to emails seeking comment. This is WGCU News.
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18: It's Morning Edition from NPR News. I'm Leila Fadel.
19: And I'm Michelle Martin. Good morning. In Colombia, the clock is ticking.
18: After Monday's powerful earthquake that killed more than 260 people, each day that goes by means the chances of finding survivors drop.
19: Nearly 500 people are still missing. Reporter John Otis is in Cali. That's a city in western Colombia that was one of the hardest hit by the quake. And he's with us now once again. John, good morning.
20: Good morning, Michelle.
19: So it's been 3 days since the earthquake struck. You've been there for much of that time. Are search and rescue teams still going to be able to find survivors?
20: Yes, that's very much possible. I've spoken with rescue workers elsewhere who've pulled people out of collapsed buildings after 6 days. One factor is climate, and here in Cali, the warm weather could help trap people stay alive. That said, Colombian officials know they're in a race against the clock. At a news conference yesterday, Cali Mayor Alejandro Eder said they have identified 7 sites in the earthquake zone where they have the best chance to save people. Let's listen.
21: Necesitamos mucho orden en las 7 zonas de rescate. Necesitamos mucho silencio. Necesitamos espacio para que los caninos de rescate.
20: So here the mayor is calling on Cali residents to avoid the disaster zone so as not to create traffic jams or to get in the way of rescue teams. Another reason is that workers inside the building need silence so they can use their listening devices to detect signs of life.
19: Can you tell us more about these search and rescue teams?
20: Well, most are from Colombia, which has a fairly robust civil defense system, but search and rescue teams have also arrived from the U.S., Mexico, and other countries. You also see hundreds of volunteers doing the backbreaking work of removing rubble. I met one of them, a software developer from Cali. His name was Andres Cifuentes. He spent the past 2 days cutting through rebar and pulling chunks of concrete from a collapsed building. And as you'll hear, we kept our voices down to avoid disturbing the search teams listening for survivors.
22: ¿Qué tan difícil son las condiciones acá?
23: No, está complicado. En la mayoría del edificio cayó una losa sobre la otra y no quedaron casi...
20: Cifuentes is telling me that all 5 floors of this particular building collapsed right on top of one another, and that leaves little space for survivors. But he also vows not to give up.
19: You mentioned Cali's mayor. You were able to spend some time with him during these recovery efforts.
20: Yes, I tagged along with Mayor Alejandro Eyre as he visited a food distribution center. There he consoled quake victims who had lost their homes and thanked people arriving with donations. He looked pretty beat, but he actually sounded optimistic. For example, he thinks the city will get a lot of money from the national government to rebuild homes, hospitals, and the 167 schools that were knocked down.
21: You can sit down and start crying, or you can see it as a huge opportunity to rebuild 167 schools as brand new modern schools, you know? So I think that's the way you have to look at it.
20: Yeah, and I'll just note that the mayor hadn't slept since Monday's earthquake. So as soon as our interview ended, he took off to catch a well-deserved nap.
19: And you deserve one, too, because you haven't slept either. That is John Otis reporting from Cali. John, thank you.
20: Thank you.
18: Georgia is in the middle of a data center boom. There are more than 270 data centers across the state. Opposition to them is uniting citizens across traditional partisan divides. Grant Blankenship of Georgia Public Broadcasting reports.
24: By mid-July, rumors that a data center is coming to the city of Albany in southwest Georgia demand attention.
25: Is this going to happen?
26: No, nothing has been established yet.
24: To be clear, the city manager says there's no data center deal in Albany, but city leaders are putting on a series of public sessions on data centers anyway to clear the air. Meanwhile, out in the lobby of this high school auditorium, Lauren Dormany is organizing for another meeting.
2: And we will have citizens lining up for their 5 minutes for as long as it takes, if they'll allow it.
24: She's rallying people in Albany to organize in nearby Mitchell County against the construction of a natural gas power plant, which the state wouldn't even need without the data center boom. Mitchell County is majority white and Republican, while the county surrounding Albany is majority black and Democratic. Dormany says she's been trying to get people to look past those labels.
2: So I've told people we're going to have to come together. You're going to have to sit beside people that don't look like you, because we all drink water and we're all on the same aquifer.
24: University of Tennessee sociologist Nikki Luke studies the connection between electrical utilities, civil rights, and democracy. And she's been paying attention to how data centers are breaking down political silos.
4: There is crossing racial lines, crossing class lines. People are finding solidarity across difference in fighting data centers.
24: Because, she says, the data center issue is landing in communities, often white, often suburban, veering into rural, which historically haven't been saddled with this kind of environmental burden. And so even if this is new to them,
4: they're learning from environmental justice communities and from urban communities about how to grapple with what's happening.
24: Lauren Dormany tells people she believes that unity is the last thing data center developers want.
2: And I have to remind them that they are banking on us being red team, blue team.
24: 150 miles to the north of Albany, in the small city of Monticello, Terry Saunders.
5: I am the chair of the Jasper County Democratic Party.
24: And Mary Patrick.
6: I'm the chair of the Republican Party.
24: Have teamed up to fight an effort to annex a chunk of property out in Jasper County into the city limits of the county seat, Monticello. Patrick says her research taught her annexations like this are a data center red flag.
6: The thing with the data centers, I've been reading about them for over a year, and the MO is kind of you annex the property and then pretty much you get to do whatever you want once you annex in.
24: For one thing, there's a data center moratorium out in the county, but not in the city. And an annexation like this was the first step in a data center development in a neighboring town. Their developers promised to quintuple tax revenues. Patrick and Saunders have been rallying their fellow party members at city council meetings that get a little rowdy.
8: Listen to me very clearly. We do not want a data center.
24: The city council ultimately approved the annexation. So Patrick and Saunders say they will continue to work together, the way Saunders says they did the last time the county faced what felt like an existential crisis.
5: When we had the tornado in the north part of the county in January of 23.
24: Mary Patrick says now, like back in 23, party labels don't matter.
6: I don't go up to people and say, are you a Democrat? You know, and I've never had somebody come up and say, well, are you a Republican?
24: Patrick says all they want to do is preserve what they have. For NPR News, I'm Grant Blankenship in Monticello, Georgia.
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1: 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I'm John Davis. Ahead, the Treasury Department is changing regulations on what types of businesses have to list their owners with the government. The Trump administration is repealing a rule that it says was an onerous reporting requirement. It was put in place under the Biden administration to help prevent money laundering. Details on the impact of the Treasury's move and the Marketplace Morning Report coming up in about 8 minutes. Mostly sunny skies this morning, then a few afternoon clouds with a stray shower or thunderstorm possible, highs in the mid-90s. It's 78 degrees in Fort Myers at 6:43. Good morning.
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1: Live from WGCU News, I'm John Davis. Tropical storm Cristobal, the third named storm of the 2026 Atlantic hurricane season, formed in the subtropical Atlantic Ocean yesterday. Florida Public Radio Emergency Network meteorologist Megan Borowski says the storm poses no threat to Florida or the U.S.
12: Right, so Cristobal is a weak tropical storm, but more importantly, it's over the open waters of the Atlantic, almost 2,000 miles east of the United States, and it's moving east farther away from us. It'll likely be a short-lived storm, but regardless, it poses no threat to Florida. Now, we are monitoring two additional tropical waves over the tropical Atlantic Ocean, and those could develop into named storms over the next week or so. We'll be watching those areas closely, but again, there's nothing for us to be immediately concerned about.
1: Borowski says that African waves typically are the source of tropical cyclone development this time of year. She says there are several environmental factors in the vicinity of the waves that should limit the extent of their development, but that she and her colleagues will be monitoring conditions closely. And we're about 11 weeks into hurricane season, a time when many Floridians are thinking about flooding. But not just on the coast. Inland communities have faced catastrophic floods in recent years. But an 8-month investigation by WUFT's Rose Schnabel finds that a state flood resilience program spends almost all of its dollars on the coast.
14: After a big storm, you've likely heard the headlines.
26: An inland community flooded after swollen rivers were overwhelmed by the storm.
27: It's going to take up to a year to recover from some of the damage we saw from this flooding.
14: And these headlines aren't from Tampa or Miami. They're from communities more than 40 miles from the coast. But they faced devastating floods in the past 5 years. Climate change is raising flood risks on coasts and inland. That's according to Carrie Cook, a professor who studies climate at the University of Texas at Austin.
28: Storms are getting stronger and they deliver more water per minute, for example, and this can increase flooding for sure.
14: Historically, Florida has focused a lot of its flood resilience efforts on the coasts. But in 2021, the state legislature created a program meant to help inland communities, too. It's called Resilient Florida. Here's Governor Ron DeSantis announcing the program at a press conference in 2021.
29: And it laid out basically a roadmap for what we would be able to do to really help both coastal efforts, but also inland efforts in terms of making Florida more resilient to a lot of the threats we face, particularly from flooding.
14: A WUFT investigation found the program isn't fully delivering on that promise. Projects in coastal counties have gotten 95% of the program's implementation grant money. That's for projects like upgrading fire stations and stormwater systems. Projects in Miami-Dade County alone have gotten nearly $458 million. Over five times more than projects in all inland counties combined.
4: You know, Florida's peninsula, we're surrounded by water.
14: This is Anna Escamani. She represents Orange County in the Florida House of Representatives.
4: So I understand the emphasis on coastal communities when it comes to rising sea level, but no one is immune to it.
14: And that includes the city of Longwood, just north of Orlando. It applied to Resilient Florida twice to relocate its fire station because of severe flood risks. And twice, Resilient Florida turned it down without giving Longwood any feedback. WUFT obtained records showing staff rejected the application because of, quote, insufficient documentation to identify flood risk.
13: It's getting more and more competitive. And
14: Amanda Boone helps communities apply for Resilient Florida.
13: Having a good project is not hard. Articulating that to a grantor that's not familiar with the local jurisdiction is a little more difficult.
14: Boone works for an engineering firm that local governments hire to manage their projects. Smaller inland communities may lack the staff to submit competitive grant proposals, she said, or not have enough money to meet cost share requirements.
13: But there is a intense need across the state, and you're going to continue to see major applications for implementation grants. Hopefully the program continues to get funded because there's a strong need.
14: Back when the program kicked off in 2021, it was allotting $438 million, mostly from federal funds. But Resilient Florida's budget has shrunk by over 60% since then. And yeah, that does make it more competitive for any community, but especially for those inland. Even so, Resilient Florida staff released their implementation project awards last month, and there is one inland community, Newberry, that got a grant. It's the first project in an inland county to get funded in 2 years. In Gainesville, I'm Roche Nabel.
1: 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And you are listening to Morning Edition from WGCU and NPR. I'm John Davis. Ahead in the 7 o'clock hour, primary results this month in Michigan, Minnesota, and Wisconsin paint a muddled picture of just how far to the left Democratic voters want their candidates to become in this fall's midterm elections. Plus, Secretary Caroline Leavitt says she's leaving her White House job to spend time with her young family. Those stories coming up in about 18 minutes. Good morning.
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17: From Marketplace in Los Angeles, I'm Nova Safo in for Kimberly Adams. The Treasury Department is changing rules on which businesses have to disclose foreign owners. The Trump administration says those rules, put in place under the Biden administration to help prevent money laundering, were onerous. Marketplace's Nancy Marshall Genzer has more.
19: Under the Biden-era rule, both foreign and domestic businesses were required to list their owners with the Treasury Department. Erica Hanichak is with the FACT Coalition, an alliance of groups concerned about financial fraud.
20: We're talking about human trafficking networks, cartels and fentanyl trafficking, Iranian sanctions evasion.
19: Now, under a new rule, Treasury says only foreign companies or pooled investment vehicles like hedge funds or mutual funds will have to list their owners. Treasury says it's removing a, quote, burdensome reporting requirement. But Hanichak says U.S. businesses only had to list basic things like their owner's name, address, and date of birth. She says the new rule will
20: open the floodgates for dirty money entering the United States.
19: Josh McLeod of the National Federation of Independent Business is glad the reporting rule no longer applies to U.S. companies because he says it required millions of small businesses to register their owners.
21: These are the mom and pop shops in your community. They're the farmers. They are all the folks that come and work on your HVAC.
19: McLeod says he does want to limit money laundering, but government agencies like the IRS already have the information necessary to do that. Sapita Rowland is with the Claros Group, a financial services consulting firm.
2: You need to collaborate. You need to understand what law enforcement needs from this information, where it's going to sit within the government, how it gets filed.
19: But Roland says the government has been trying to figure that out with legislation and various rules for the past decade. I'm Nancy Marshall-Genzer for Marketplace.
15: Tomorrow we'll learn about retail sales in July. The consensus forecast is that they'll have increased again as consumers continue to spend. Part of what's propping up that spending is a low-hire, low-fire job market. The exception to this is the July jobs report. The economy lost 23,000 jobs. Is that a worrying sign? Gus Fauché is chief economist at the PNC Financial Services Group.
5: I think the decline in jobs that we saw in July was an anomaly. I think some of it is due to issues with the data. So I think as long as we're adding jobs, even if it's a small number, as long as wages are going up, then we will continue to see consumers increase their spending.
15: Ahead of the government data, the National Retail Federation said July spending did increase, up 0.3% month over month. Let's do the numbers. Markets in Asia closed mixed. Japan's Nikkei rose 1.2%. The Shanghai Composite Index fell 0.5%. Brent crude is down about 2% at $87 per barrel. On Wall Street, Dow, S&P, and NASDAQ futures are up in the 0.1% to 0.2% range.
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15: President Trump posted yesterday that the U.S. has total control over the Strait of Hormuz, the waterway off Iran's coast that's vital for Middle East oil shipments. But data shows Hormuz remains essentially shut. 8 vessels went through on Tuesday, 7 using a route approved by Iran. More than 100 traveled the route before the war. Oil markets, unlike at the start of the conflict, have remained relatively calm over all of this. To explain why, I'm joined by Russ Mould, investment director at the UK-based investment platform AJ Bell. Welcome.
6: Good day, Nova.
15: Can you help make sense of the oil markets for us right now? Why do they not seem concerned?
6: The major reason is that ever since the initial peace agreement in April and then the memorandum of understanding between Washington and Tehran in June, the financial markets have taken the view that the escalation period of the conflict is over and that therefore the logical conclusion of that is de-escalation and ultimately some kind of peaceful settlement. And that has been their core thesis really ever since April. So that's why West Texas Intermediate is not even above $90 a barrel right now, but per trading somewhere near 87. Now, what I would say is that that is a futures price for 1 month delivery. And there are different grades of oil where, depending on where it's produced in America or in the world. And there have been higher prices paid for immediate delivery. So some oil consumers are concerned about supply. And also, if you look at the crack spread, which is the equivalent of 2 barrels of diesel and a barrel of gasoline, regard to a barrel of oil, then the crack spread, so the amount of money that refiners are making, that's still really, really elevated. And that tells you that refiners are worried about supply as well. So even if the futures price is calm, the physical market lesser, and that may reflect the fact that, as you said, Nova, the straits are still not fully open by any means.
15: Despite that kind of underlying nervousness, is there relative calm in the kind of headline market because there is some level of demand destruction going on globally?
6: The best cure for high prices is high prices, because over time they either destroy demand or they stimulate use of alternatives or they stimulate supply. And that's economics 101. So that's a really, really good point. And the International Energy Agency is still saying that if, as, when the straits open, they're still talking about a super glut of oil supply, because overall we're trying to move to more renewable sources of fuel over time, and they believe there is still no shortage of actual supply once normal service resumes. Now, clearly the challenge is when does normal service resume, but at the moment at least, that those who crunch all of the databases still think that when things are normal, there's plenty of the stuff lying around for people to consume and use.

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1: Presumably people will need to heat their homes. What happens in a few months to oil prices?
2: You know, America is very polite in that it publishes its oil reserves every single week, and they are dropping very, very quickly. They're at the lowest level since the early 1980s, and the Strategic Petroleum Reserve is gradually draining away, which America is also using to try and, you know, put some degree of cap on the oil price and help Americans with prices at the pump, which makes sense, but it only lasts for so long. And if I was Iranian, well, I'd be looking at that figure going down every week, and I'd be looking at the midterms in November and wondering how much leverage I can exercise by dragging this out for as long as I possibly can.
1: Russ Mould at AJ Bell, thank you very much.
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3: 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I'm John Davis. Coming up, a busy week for John Batiste as the pianist releases three albums. Black Mozart brings jazz and blues vibes to some of the classical composer's most famous works.
4: I just love the idea of this piano series because it's, for me, a way of processing the world around me through the piano.
3: The other two albums are inspired by Thelonious Monk. That's ahead in about 20 minutes. Mostly sunny this morning, then a few afternoon clouds with a stray shower or thunderstorm possible, highs in the mid-90s. It's 80 degrees in Sarasota and in Naples at 7 o'clock. The news is next.
5: Good morning. Anti-establishment Democrats have had a mixed track record at winning statewide primaries. Can the party grow its coalition in toss-up races this fall? We ask Senator Bernie Sanders' chief political advisor on Morning Edition from NPR News. The Trump administration is paying more than $150 million to an anti-human trafficking group to represent unaccompanied children in immigration court. I'm Layla Faldin.
6: And I'm Michelle Martin. It's not clear if there are any immigration lawyers on staff. Also, a new indictment reveals what prosecutors think happened to Nick Greiner's parents and how Jean Baptiste managed to deliver three new albums at once, his tributes to Mozart and Thelonious Monk. It is Thursday, August 13th. On this day in 1952, Big Mama Thornton made the first recording of Hound Dog 4 years before Elvis's version. News is next.
7: Live from NPR News in Washington, I'm Windsor Johnston. Grocery shoppers could see more discounts in the produce aisle after lettuce prices fell sharply last month. Companies are trying to win back consumers after a widespread outbreak of a foodborne illness linked to iceberg lettuce from Mexico. NPR's Scott Horsley reports those lower prices are also helping to ease inflation.
8: Lettuce prices plunged more than 16% last month. It was the biggest one-month drop on record. And it's all because of that deadly cyclosporiasis outbreak that forced a recall of some imported iceberg lettuce. Since then, anxious shoppers have been steering clear of other kinds of lettuce. Now, produce prices tend to bounce around a lot, depending on growing conditions and other factors, and lettuce prices will probably rebound once this food scare passes.
7: That's NPR's Scott Horsley reporting. Two media organizations are suing President Trump over his subscription service offering early access to his Truth Social posts. NPR's Bobby Allen reports the suit claims the service violates the First Amendment and is asking a court to block it.
9: The Intercept and the Freedom of the Press Foundation are suing Trump and White House officials, alleging that the service known as Truth API is illegal. For up to $100,000 a month, the offering provides banks and other investors with faster access to Trump's often market-moving social media posts, where the president makes announcements about economic policy, the war in Iran, and other matters. Trump media officials say so far, 10 customers have signed up. The suit claims the service is, quote, extraordinary, corrupt, and unconstitutional. The suit argues selling early access to the president's posts violates the First Amendment's guarantee of equal public access to the president's statements. Trump's media company said monetizing social media data is not unusual, adding that the president created the platform as a, quote,

0: uncancelable haven for free speech. Bobby Allen, NPR News.
1: Fire managers in the northwestern U.S. are bracing for a storm system with possible thunderstorms and high winds. NPR's Kirk Sigler reports the weather could make the wildfires burning there spread more quickly.
2: This forecast is a good news, bad news situation. The storm could bring lightning and high winds to fan more fires, but possible rain and those winds could help blow out dense smoke that's been trapped in valleys here for weeks.
3: It is what it is. I don't let my daughter come out in it, but dog still has to get exercise, otherwise she's pain, so here we are.
2: In Idaho, Casey Mooney is taking her dog for a morning hike in the foothills above downtown Boise. A recent wildfire here was a close call for the city, but ended up just blackening the sagebrush and grasses in the popular trail system.
3: It's been hit and miss, better, worse, so we get it out as early as we can and get home and get inside.
2: Into the AC before it hits 100 degrees again. Kirk Sigler, NPR News, Boise.
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4: Live from WGCU News, I'm John Davis. Governor Ron DeSantis signed a death warrant this week for a man convicted of a 1996 murder in Charlotte County. Daniel Owen Conahan Jr., who was known as the Hog Trail Killer, is scheduled to be put to death by lethal injection September 10th. Two other executions are also scheduled within the next month. William Francis Sylvia is scheduled for execution next Tuesday for fatally shooting his estranged wife in 2006. Harold Gene Lucas is set to be put to death September 1st. Over the death of his 16-year-old former girlfriend in Lee County nearly 50 years ago. Reverend Jeff Hood is the spiritual advisor to many death row prisoners. He says the pace of executions is desensitizing people to them.
5: So many killings are happening that it becomes this sort of afterthought that people are being killed.
4: Appearing recently at the Florida Sheriff's Association summer conference, Governor DeSantis said capital punishment is needed to bring justice to the families of victims.
6: As we move through those and bring justice, that makes a big difference for a lot of people out there who suffered really, really serious tragedies.
4: After a modern era record of 19 executions in Florida last year, the state has executed 12 prisoners so far in 2026. The death warrant for Conahan marks the 15th DeSantis has signed this year. Federal figures released this week show household debt in Florida is on par with the national average. But as WUSF's Gabriella Paul reports, there's some areas where Floridians owe more.
7: Auto loans and credit card payments make up a bigger chunk of debt in Florida compared to the rest of the country. That's according to second quarter debt figures from the Federal Reserve this week. Wallet Hub analyst Chip Lupo says Floridians owe more in some areas because they're drowning in mortgage debt.
8: When that happens, things such as auto loans and credit cards and even student loan debt kind of get pushed to the wayside.
7: He says this trend is also happening in places like Colorado and Arizona, where there's hot real estate markets and high home prices. I'm Gabriella Paul in Tampa.
4: Renowned black and white landscape photographer Clyde Butcher, who broke his hip in a fall nearly 2 weeks ago, has been moved to a rehabilitation center to begin his recovery. Butcher's photographs are among the most well-known and sought-after images of the Everglades, as well as landscapes from numerous other locations around Florida and wilderness areas. Butcher's wife, Nikki, says he's doing very well and walking up to 200 feet per therapy session, and practicing everyday activities such as getting in and out of a car, dressing, and showering safely. The couple expresses gratitude for all the cards, messages, and encouragement. Mostly sunny this morning, then a few afternoon clouds with a stray shower or thunderstorm possible. Highs in the mid-90s. 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
1: 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I'm John Davis. Ahead, Congressman Max Miller is running for re-election despite allegations of domestic violence made by his ex-wife.
2: There was a myth that if it happened behind closed doors, we should keep it there. And that's, in fact, one of the things that Max Miller draws upon.
1: He denies the allegations, but it's bringing attention to myths and stereotypes about domestic violence. That's coming up in about 8 minutes. Sunny to partly cloudy today with a stray shower or thunderstorm possible. Afternoon highs in the mid-90s. It's 79 degrees in Fort Myers at 743. Good morning.
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1: Live from WGCU News, I'm John Davis. You may have noticed during your morning commute that the big yellow buses are back. On Monday, students in Charlotte, DeSoto, Glades, Hendry, and Okeechobee counties all returned to the classroom. Tuesday was Lee and Collier's turn to get back in session. WGCU's Eileen Kelly has more on how the state has been preparing for the new school year, which includes a new commissioner of education.
6: Before the first school bell rang, our buses roared to life. Governor Ron DeSantis and the new selection to be the Florida Commissioner of Education stopped by the Tortuga Elementary School Library in Lehigh Acres to ask the age-old question, where did time go?
7: Like, I'm in Dunedin. I went to Dunedin Middle School, Dunedin High School, right? It just was what it was. There may have been some things back in the 90s where maybe there was a program or two that you could do. I was in Pinellas County, and it may have been a little different somewhere. But now the norm is school districts know they got to compete for parents.
6: DeSantis was joined by Henry Mack, the newly minted Florida Commissioner of Education. Mack is a longtime educator who briefly worked for the Trump administration as the Assistant Secretary of Labor. Before that, he was the state chancellor of workforce education. The start of the school year is also a time to set goals. Riding high on the district's recent gains in a state ranking system, Lee Superintendent Denise Carlin announced her ambitious goal of moving up a ranking from a B-rated district to an A.
8: J. Colin English 2 years ago was a D-rated school. Now they're an A. We are so proud of our students, our teachers, and our staff that have worked really diligently to improve what's happening here for education in Lee County.
6: Lee's ranking this year showed the most gains it had in 10 years. For the first time in a very long time, there were no schools that received a D grade, and no school received a failing grade either. For WGCU News, this is Eileen Kelly.
1: Next Tuesday, voters in two Southwest Florida cities will decide whether to raise taxes on themselves to pay for major projects. People in Bonita Springs and Marco Island will vote on bond referendums, proposals to borrow money. WGCU reporter Mike Walcher recently spoke with WGCU TV Southwest Florida and Focus host Teddy Byrne to discuss these proposals and their costs.
9: Bonita Springs, a booming city with nearly 60,000 year-round residents. And voters will decide whether to allow the city to borrow $35 million with a 30-year payoff. Now, this money would go for a major recreational trail through the city. Most of the cash would go to the Trust for Public Lands to buy nearly 6 miles of the old abandoned Seminole Gulf Rail Line. Now, that purchase would be combined with money from Collier County and Estero to fund a nearly 12-mile trail for bicyclists and pedestrians. Now, Collier and Estero have committed their parts of the $60 million purchase price, and Bonita is the last element, the longest section, to make the tracks and this rail trail for public use a reality. But there's opposition. A man named Dave Jay has put out a lot of material online arguing that this trail will be a money pit for Bonita. The Trust for Public Lands, the City Council, and Bonita have argued many of the claims against the referendum are false or exaggerated. Also, a group called Friends of BERT, Friends of the Bonita Estero Rail Trail, has been most active for actually several years in general support of this idea. And the city says approval would mean an extra $57 a year in taxes for a home with a taxable value of $440,000. So voters decide, 50% plus one for approval or defeat of that plan. Now, the other referendum goes before voters in Marco Island. $23 million to improve traffic infrastructure, specifically to replace two of the older bridges, primarily Caxambas. It is showing some cracks, and the city says badly needs replacement. Also, another nearby bridge, Goldenrod, would be replaced with the money. And the money would be used to repair three other bridges and then repave some roads that badly need a new surface, according to city engineers. Bond payoff, 20 years. And transportation officials say Marco needs something like $50 to $60 million for road and bridge improvements. $23 million. At least would be a start. The city council on Marco in the past has considered tax increases to pay for these improvements, but a lot of opposition popped up, and that convinced the council to let the people decide yes or no. The cost of approval would be roughly $55 to $60 a year on a home valued for taxes at $580,000. Approval rejection, again, requiring 50% plus one.
0: Now, Mike, what would it mean if one or both of these bond referendums failed at the polls?
9: Well, certainly on Marco Island, the result would be that the city will have to ask for grants from the state or local, national governments to try to get money to do these projects. And trying to get that extra money, that could be pretty dicey given everything happening in the economy and with budgets nationally and statewide. In Bonita Springs, well, it would kind of be back to the drawing board, and Bonita would have to say, is somebody out there have $30 million? Okay, that's going to be a tough one. The city council is saying if it is voted down after all the time that's been put into this, some council members have said we're going to have to move on and address other issues if it's a no vote. But a lot of people would try to find other ways to salvage. That's a lot of money to come up with, though.
1: 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Find more important election information through the WGCU app and at WGCU.org. 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
10: This is Morning Edition from NPR News. I'm Leila Fadel.
11: And I'm Michelle Martin. The deadline has passed for Republicans to replace Ohio Congressman Max Miller on the ballot. He's running for re-election despite allegations of domestic violence made by his ex-wife, Emily Marino. She says he scalded her with hot water, pushed her against a wall, and held a gun to her head. Miller denied it in a live-streamed video and noted he'd never been charged with a crime.
12: Ask yourself, if I had assaulted her, would she have offered to cook me dinner 6 days later?
11: Now, let me say here, we're not here to litigate the truth or falsity of any of these statements by either party. But this story, playing out as it has in a powerful family, has raised some myths and stereotypes about domestic violence. So we called Leslie Morgan Steiner, The author detailed her story as a survivor of domestic abuse in the memoir Crazy Love and in a TED Talk that has been viewed more than 10 million times. She's advocated for survivors for years as a public speaker and on the boards of organizations like the National Domestic Violence Hotline. So I asked her some common questions about abuse, starting with why some people may act as if everything is normal before eventually making allegations.
2: Denial, recantation, lying under oath, and appeasement are all survival tactics that every victim uses to protect herself and children even after divorce. It's typical in abuse cases.
11: And why?
2: The victim knows better than anybody else how dangerous an abuser is. And so it's very important to placate them and try to de-escalate and make sure that things stay as calm as possible. It's not proof that the incident didn't happen.
11: I don't want to put anyone in the position of creating some sort of hierarchy of victimhood, but I do think some people might wonder, why would somebody put up with that conduct if they had the means to leave?
2: So it is a stereotype that the people who are trapped in domestic violence tend to be living in poverty, have, quote unquote, too many children, no self-esteem, no ability to leave. But that is a myth, because what really traps you in abusive relationships is the psychology of it. I had a degree from Harvard. I had no children. I had no cultural or family pressure to stay with my abusive husband. And he was holding loaded guns to my head and strangling me on a regular basis. And still, I couldn't leave. And it wasn't until the final attack after years of abuse that I called the police. Because part of the psychology is that victims quite often see ourselves as the only person who understands the abuser, and we want to protect him.
11: When you see a story like this become public, how does it land with a survivor like yourself?
2: Well, as a domestic violence survivor and somebody who's spent the last 20 years working with victims and perpetrators, I always find these cases initially to be really chilling. But there is an upside to this, because it used to be for a very long time, you know, there was a myth that if it happened behind closed doors, we should keep it there. And that's, in fact, one of the things that Max Miller draws upon, that this is a private family manner and it should not be public spectacle. But I see the public spectacle as having an upside, because we're never going to end domestic violence and child abuse unless we talk about it openly. So that is the good side in this really sad and disturbing case.
11: Before we let you go, people listening to this conversation, people who have heard of this story, may be thinking of someone in their own life, a family member, a friend, who is in a relationship that scares them, where they think a person is being abused. If somebody is in that situation and you don't know what to do, what's the best thing you can do?
2: If you think something is wrong, trust yourself. Find a gentle way to talk to the victim. And you don't have to say, I think you're being abused, you need help. You can just look at them and say, I'm worried about you. Something seems off in your home life. Something seems disturbing to me in your relationship. I love you and I need to know that you're okay. Just let them know that you're there, because that in itself is breaking the silence, and it's the most powerful thing that we all can do.
11: That's Leslie Morgan Steiner. She's the author of Crazy Love and other books and is a longtime activist and survivor of domestic abuse. Leslie Morgan Steiner, thanks so much.
2: Thank you so much, Michelle.
11: Let me note here that Emily Marino's spokesperson did not respond to a request for comment. A spokesperson for Max Miller said, quote, every allegation against Congressman Miller has been investigated by the authorities and none was substantiated, unquote. The Department of Homeland Security plans to give ICE officers gloves that can deliver electric shocks. Similar to a taser, they're meant to subdue a person during an arrest if officers think the person is noncompliant. The company that makes them says they are a tool for de-escalation. But as NPR's Meg Anderson reports, there are critics and they have concerns.
13: The contract for the gloves is worth up to $20 million, and it would go to a Kentucky-based company called Compliant Technologies. Its Instagram page is full of demo videos showing police officers being shocked with these things. Almost all of them fall to the ground. Some of them even cry out in pain. And that's the point. The company's website says the glove is a tool to manage someone who's agitated or combative with, quote, confidence and control.
14: I've had it used on me. It hurt. I'm a big guy. I'm 6'3", about 250 pounds. It made my knees buckle.
13: Kenneth Corey spent more than 3 decades at the New York City Police Department. He says the glove itself isn't really the problem. It's how an agency uses it.
14: Any new piece of equipment that's being introduced, you have to have strong policies that govern its use, and then you have to make sure that your people are being held accountable.
13: Without those guardrails, he says, many tools are ripe for abuse. That's what worries Noreen Shaw, a policy director with the ACLU. ICE officers have come under intense scrutiny for their use of force, including the fatal shootings of multiple people. Shaw wrote a recent report that documented widespread use of force by immigration agents.
15: The idea of arming ICE agents with limited training and a recent track record of misusing force, to hand them this kind of weapon is reckless and surprising.
13: DHS told NPR in a statement that ICE always seeks to make sure its officers have the tools to safely make arrests and that they are highly trained. Compliant Technologies declined to comment. The company website says there have been no documented injuries from the glove. Right now, these electric shock gloves are being used

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3: 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I'm John Davis. Coming up, Ro Khanna is seriously considering running for president.
4: They said Lincoln had an engine of ambition that knew no rest. So I don't apologize for ambition. The question is it ambition for a public purpose?
3: The California congressman talks about why he thinks Democrats need a more progressive candidate in 2028. That conversation's ahead in about 20 minutes. Sunny to partly cloudy today with a stray shower or thunderstorm possible. Afternoon highs in the mid-90s. Some clouds tonight with lows in the upper 70s. It's 80 degrees in Fort Myers at 8 o'clock. Good morning.
1: Good morning. Fears about imported lettuce are helping lower overall grocery prices. Inflation is cooling off slightly. It's still higher than where the Federal Reserve wants it to be. It's Morning Edition from NPR News. Congressman Ro Khanna calls himself a capitalist, but says he's not afraid of being called a communist. I'm Michelle Martin.
2: And I'm Leila Fadel. He's considering a run for president and says his district, Silicon Valley, has too much of the country's wealth. Also, Democrats and Republicans in Georgia are working together to push back against more data centers where they live. And in Colombia, rescue teams are racing to find more people trapped under rubble. It's Thursday, August 13th. On this day in 1889, William Gray received a patent for the first payphone. The news is next.
5: Live from NPR News in Washington, I'm Windsor Johnston. The U.S. ambassador to Israel is condemning what he calls a horrific act of terror by Israeli settlers against Palestinians. NPR's Daniel Estrin reports the U.S. is urging Israel to remove those besieging Palestinian homes in a village in the occupied West Bank.
6: A group of settlers has camped outside Palestinian homes in the village of Kusra for days. One of the homes under siege belongs to a U.S. citizen. Palestinian families have been trapped with restricted access to food and supplies. U.S. Ambassador to Israel Mike Huckabee says the U.S. asked Israeli forces to remove the settlers, whom he called Israeli terrorists. Israeli forces dismantled the settler tent Wednesday, but detained only one Israeli, former mayor of the village, Hani Odeh. He said Thursday the settlers were still there besieging the Palestinian families in the presence of the Israeli army. This comes during a spate of settler attacks and land takeovers. Daniel Estrin, NPR News, Tel Aviv.
5: Rescue crews in western Colombia are searching for survivors after Monday's powerful earthquake. At least 265 people are dead and nearly 500 others are missing. Democrats are trying to win back control of Congress this November, but recent primaries have exposed deep divisions over the party's direction. NPR's Elena Moore reports those tensions could make it harder to hold the Democratic coalition together in close races this fall.
7: The general election is all about growing your coalition, but that only matters if Democrats show up and in full. It's clear these anti-establishment candidates are re-energizing a part of the base that has felt disconnected from the party in recent elections. But that could come at a risk of alienating other key parts of the base. And when you're looking at toss-up races this fall, Democrats can't afford to have any voter stay home.
5: NPR's Elena Moore reporting. A recent series of cyber attacks on U.S. water systems have exposed vulnerabilities in critical infrastructure. NPR's Jenna McLaughlin reports on a small town in Minnesota that was impacted.
8: Mayor Nate George of Bram, Minnesota, says he was just starting his workday on a Monday in July when he learned that a local water operator had discovered a problem with the water pump. Local teams restored the flow of water to Bram residents quickly, but learned they were just one target in what appears to be a nationwide series of cyber attacks. U.S.

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1: 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I'm John Davis. Ahead, Georgia is now home to more than 270 data centers. And opposition to them is uniting citizens across partisan lines.
2: We're going to have to come together. You're going to have to sit beside people that don't look like you because we all drink water and we're all on the same aquifer.
1: A look at how one community in southwest Georgia is uniting. That's coming up in about 18 minutes. Sunny to partly cloudy skies today with a stray shower or storm possible. Afternoon highs in the mid-90s. Some clouds tonight with lows in the upper 70s. It's 80 degrees in Fort Myers at 820. Good morning.
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8: 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I'm Michelle Martin.
9: I'm Layla Faldin.
10: And I'm Steve Inskeep. Democratic Representative Ro Khanna is not shy about preparing to run for president.
11: You know, they said Lincoln had an engine of ambition that knew no rest. I don't apologize for ambition. The question is it ambition for a public purpose?
10: He would be running as a progressive, which he discussed on the NPR video program Newsmakers.
12: Should Democrats nominate a more progressive candidate in 2028 than they have in the past?
11: Yes. But what does that mean? It means we need America's next New Deal. I believe we need a economic realignment in this country.
10: Ro Khanna is less prominent than other Californians who might run for president, Kamala Harris, Gavin Newsom. But he has raised his profile for years, involving himself in issues ranging from the Epstein files to taxing billionaires. And its expirations come as Democratic moderates and progressives battle for the party's future. Khanna represents Silicon Valley, home of trillion-dollar companies. He says he's for the Valley's enterprise and against its inequality.
11: Is that the country we want? That one-third of the nation's wealth is in my district?
10: He'd like to raise that question in a national campaign, though his wing of the party will first face a test. The political left is running candidates in high-profile races this fall. One of them is Abdul El-Sayed, running for Senate in Michigan. I suggested to Khanna that Michigan's election might reveal if a progressive could win the presidential swing state of Michigan in 2028. He disagreed.
11: I love Abdul's candidacy. I've endorsed him. I don't think any statewide race is a test on national prospects. By that logic, we would have had President Jeb Bush or President DeSantis. What matters—
10: But it's a state that Democrats must win.
11: Yes.
10: If he can't carry it, that might say something.
11: Well, but, you know, I do think he's going to win. But I believe what we need is Abdul's clarity on Medicare for all, Abdul's clarity on not having foreign wars, but also what I call economic patriotism, a strategy of industrial economic development, a strategy of new trade schools. The American people will look at a number of great candidates and they'll say, who can lead this country for the future? Who's going to deliver economic prosperity? Who can lead us around the world? And that's a very personal, deep bar that someone has to cross that is not the ChatGPT calculus of what swing state someone is winning.
12: There's been an interesting evolution in President Trump's rhetoric. Recently, he's moved on to calling you all communists.
9: The communists want to take their ruinous and deadly ideology of misery and squalor to every state in America, but we're not
12: going to
9: let them.
12: Which may sound absurd to you, but Republicans have often picked out a label like that and repeated it and repeated it and repeated it, and then it turned out to stick. Are you concerned about that?
11: Labels usually don't matter in American politics, in my view. I mean,
12: Are you kidding me?
11: We've been calling the guy a fascist for 10 years, and he's won two terms. I mean, you know, I mean, communist, fascist. Well, here's what people care about. What are you going to do for them?
12: Ro Khanna is the son of Indian immigrants, an official in President Obama's administration, and, he says, a capitalist. He says he wants to save capitalism from itself. For a decade, he has represented a very liberal district where some of the biggest tech leaders turned out to support President Trump.
11: There are a number of reasons for that. First, they want no regulation on AI. They want no regulation on cryptocurrencies. They want to be seen as the founders of civilization, carrying civilization on their back, where they're trying for immortality and think of themselves almost as demigods, the Peter Thiels and the Elon Musks. It's an arrogance.
12: If you think about someone like Mark Zuckerberg or some other tech executives who showed up at the president's inauguration, do you think they're just blowing with the wind?
11: Yes. I think there's opportunism.
12: Meaning if the wind blows differently, they will be different for the next president.
11: Yes. Whether the next president wants them or not is a different question. But my view is what we should mobilize these technology leaders to do is to invest in America. Let's make sure that we have a federal jobs program. If you're a young person graduating high school or college and you're having a difficulty getting a job, why don't we hire people for 4 years to rebuild communities, rebuild this country, and then defend employee jobs with bargaining? We need truck drivers on trucks. The idea of just having self-driving trucks with no truck drivers or planes without pilots is the wrong way to develop an economy. We want to be improving worker productivity, not displacing it.
12: Is there any Silicon Valley leader or billionaire whose move to the right actually surprised you?
11: Elon. I mean, Elon Musk blurred my first book when I came out of the Obama administration. I've known him for years. And it's this lack of social obligation. You know, I was in New York. I saw the Rockefeller Center, whatever else you think of about Rockefeller. You know, he funded the university I went to, University of Chicago. He funded all of these public libraries and museums. So did Carnegie. And you look at his plaque that was in the sort of Rockefeller Center, and he talks about how he's just a custodian of the money, and he really will be judged by his public impact. And you don't have today's founders creating libraries and universities. I mean, they're trying for their own immortality. They're trying to get to Mars. There's not a sense that they need to care about what happens in Lordstown, Ohio.
12: Elon Musk has actively said there is no effective way for me to give away my money for the public good. He doesn't think that that's really practical.
11: Well, he doesn't think that it's necessary. In other words, these people, someone said to me, which was such an insight, they said, these folks would have been the conquerors in a different era. They think that Elon Musk having this money, Zuckerberg having this money, Peter Thiel having this money, that they're going to carry American civilization on their backs. And it's dangerous.
12: You represent part of the country that has a huge economic growth, as you mentioned, that also terrifies a lot of people. And I think even including some people in the tech world themselves, wonder about the end of humanity or the end of democracy. I don't know if you have those fears or not, but I'd like to ask in the biggest way possible, what terrifies you? What keeps you up at night?
11: That we're at a breaking point in America, and that if we don't do something dramatically different, we may break. And I tell people all the time, I'm 49 years old. I'm about to turn 50. I'm the nice guy. I just want a new social contract. Have you met these folks in their 30s? They want pitchforks and torches.
12: Ro Khanna, thanks. It's been a pleasure talking with you.
11: Thank you.
12: The California lawmaker spoke on the NPR video program Newsmakers. You can watch our discussion of data centers and Jeffrey Epstein. The video is on the NPR app and on YouTube. This is NPR News.
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13: The Trump administration wants to change Head Start, cutting back on the requirements for small classes and teacher qualifications that have come to define the program. 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What happens when these federally funded programs change? 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
15: Live from NPR News in Washington, I'm Dave Mattingly. Inflation in the U.S. economy remains an issue for millions of Americans. A report out this week from the Labor Department showed consumer prices in July were up 3.4% compared to the same month a year earlier. The annual inflation rate dipped slightly, but it remains well above the Federal Reserve's annual target of 2%. NPR's Scott Horsley says the unresolved war with Iran continues to weigh on oil and gasoline prices.
16: Gasoline prices came down a little bit in July, as they did in June, but they are still way up compared to where they were before the war with Iran began. AAA puts the average price of regular gas today at $4.07 a gallon. It's actually been going up again in recent days. And prices could climb further in August unless there's some real progress to get oil moving more normally through the Strait of Hormuz.
15: Last week, the Labor Department reported employers in the U.S. shed 23,000 jobs in July, making it less likely the Federal Reserve will raise interest rates at its September meeting. More than 400,000 homes and businesses in Indiana, Ohio, and Illinois are still without power this morning because of this week's severe storms in the Midwest. More than a dozen states, from Texas to North Carolina, are under heat warnings and advisories. Some areas could see afternoon highs at or near 100 today. 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
1: Live from WGCU News, I'm John Davis. Tropical storm Cristobal, the third named storm of the 2026 Atlantic hurricane season, formed in the subtropical Atlantic yesterday. Florida Public Radio Emergency Network meteorologist Megan Borowski says the storm poses no threat to Florida or the U.S.
17: Right, so Cristobal is a weak tropical storm, but more importantly, it's over the open waters of the Atlantic, almost 2,000 miles east of the United States, and it's moving eastward, farther away from us. It'll likely be a short-lived storm, but regardless, it poses no threat to Florida. Now, we are monitoring two additional tropical waves over the tropical Atlantic Ocean, and those could develop into named storms over the next week or so. We'll be watching those areas closely, but again, there's nothing for us to be immediately concerned about.
1: Borowski says that African waves typically are the source of tropical cyclone development this time of year. She says that there are several environmental factors in the vicinity of the waves that should limit the extent of their development, but that she and her colleagues will be monitoring conditions closely. And Governor Ron DeSantis was at the Port of Pensacola Wednesday to unveil a $9 million grant to support the construction of a new ship manufacturing facility. WFSU's Tristan Wood reports.
18: The new facility will cost about $275 million total. It will be able to produce Navy ship modules for submarines and surface ships up to 400 feet long. During the announcement, DeSantis said the project will bring economic growth to the city.
19: This is going to create approximately 2,000 manufacturing and related jobs in the shipbuilding and maritime manufacturing industry. This expansion will support the growing national need to create additional capacity in the maritime industrial base.
18: The city owns the space, but is leasing it long-term to ship manufacturer Burdon. Other funding for the project includes over $150 million in private investment from Burdon and $76 million from Triumph Gulf Coast. the nonprofit corporation created to distribute economic damage funds after the 2010 Deepwater Horizon oil spill. I'm Tristan Wood.
1: Sunny to partly cloudy today with a stray shower or thunderstorm possible, highs in the mid-90s. Some clouds tonight with overnight lows in the upper 70s. It's 82 degrees in Fort Myers. 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
20: It's Morning Edition from NPR News. I'm Leila Fadel.
21: And I'm Michelle Martin. Good morning. In Colombia, the clock is ticking.
20: After Monday's powerful earthquake that killed more than 260 people, each day that goes by means the chances of finding survivors drop.
21: Nearly 500 people are still missing. Reporter John Otis is in Cali. That's a city in western Colombia that was one of the hardest hit by the quake. And he's with us now once again. John, good morning.
22: Good morning, Michelle.
21: So it's been 3 days since the earthquake struck. You've been there for much of that time. Are search and rescue teams still going to be able to find survivors?
22: Yes, that's very much possible. I've spoken with rescue workers elsewhere who've pulled people out of collapsed buildings after 6 days. One factor is climate, and here in Cali, the warm weather could help trap people stay alive. That said, Colombian officials know they're in a race against the clock. At a news conference yesterday, Cali Mayor Alejandro Eder said they have identified 7 sites in the earthquake zone where they have the best chance to save people. Let's listen.
23: Necesitamos mucho orden en las 7 zonas de rescate. Necesitamos mucho silencio. Necesitamos espacio para que los caninos de...
22: So here, the mayor is calling on Cali residents to avoid the disaster zone so as not to create traffic jams or to get in the way of rescue teams. Another reason is that workers inside the building need silence so they can use their listening devices to detect signs of life.
21: Can you tell us more about these search and rescue teams?
22: Well, most are from Colombia, which has a fairly robust civil defense system, but search and rescue teams have also arrived from the U.S., Mexico, and other countries. You also see hundreds of volunteers doing the backbreaking work of removing rubble. I met one of them, a software developer from Cali. His name was Andres Cifuentes. He spent the past 2 days cutting through rebar and pulling chunks of concrete from a collapsed building. And as you'll hear, we kept our voices down to avoid disturbing the search teams listening for survivors.
24: ¿Qué tan difícil son las condiciones acá?
25: No, está complicado. En la mayoría del edificio cayó una losa sobre la otra y no quedaron casi...
22: Cifuentes is telling me that all 5 floors of this particular building collapsed right on top of one another, and that leaves little space for survivors. But he also vows not to give up.
21: You mentioned Cali's mayor. You were able to spend some time with him during these recovery efforts.
22: Yes, I tagged along with Mayor Alejandro Eyre as he visited a food distribution center. There he consoled quake victims who had lost their homes and thanked people arriving with donations. He looked pretty beat, but he actually sounded optimistic. For example, he thinks the city will get a lot of money from the national government to rebuild homes, hospitals, and the 167 schools that were knocked down.
23: You can sit down and start crying, or you can see it as a huge opportunity to rebuild 167 schools as brand new modern schools, you know? So I think that's the way you have to look at it.
22: Yeah, and I'll just note that the mayor hadn't slept since Monday's earthquake. So as soon as our interview ended, he took off to catch a well-deserved nap.
21: And you deserve one too, because you haven't slept either. That is John Otis reporting from Cali. John, thank you.
22: Thank you.
20: Georgia is in the middle of a data center boom. There are more than 270 data centers across the state. Opposition to them is uniting citizens across traditional partisan divides. Grant Blankenship of Georgia Public Broadcasting reports.
26: By mid-July, rumors that a data center is coming to the city of Albany in southwest Georgia demand attention.
27: Is this going to happen?
26: To be clear, the city manager says there's no data center deal in Albany, but city leaders are putting on a series of public sessions on data centers anyway to clear the air. Meanwhile, out in the lobby of this high school auditorium, Lauren Dormany is organizing for another meeting.
0: We will have citizens lining up for their 5 minutes for as long as it takes, if they'll allow it.
26: She's rallying people in Albany to organize in nearby Mitchell County against the construction of a natural gas power plant, which the state wouldn't even need without the data center boom. Mitchell County is majority white and Republican, while the county surrounding Albany is majority black and Democratic. Dormany says she's been trying to get people to look past those labels.
0: So I've told people we're going to have to come together. You're going to have to sit beside people that don't look like you because we all drink water and we're all on the same aquifer.
26: University of Tennessee sociologist Nikki Luke studies the connection between electrical utilities, civil rights, and democracy. And she's been paying attention to how data centers are breaking down political silos.
2: There is crossing racial lines, crossing class lines. People are finding solidarity across difference in fighting data centers.
26: Because, she says, the data center issue is landing in communities, often white, often suburban, veering into rural, which historically haven't been saddled with this kind of environmental burden. And so even if this is new to them,
2: they're learning from environmental justice communities and from urban communities about how to grapple with what's happening.
26: Lauren Dormany tells people she believes that unity is the last thing data center developers want.
0: And I have to remind them that they are banking on us being red team, blue team.
26: 150 miles to the north of Albany, in the small city of Monticello, Terry Saunders.
4: I am the chair of the Jasper County Democratic Party.
26: And Mary Patrick.
5: I'm the chair of the Republican Party.
26: Have teamed up to fight an effort to annex a chunk of property out in Jasper County into the city limits of the county seat, Monticello. Patrick says her research taught her annexations like this are a data center red flag.
5: The thing with the data centers, I've been reading about them for over a year, and the MO is kind of you annex the property and then pretty much you get to do whatever you want once you annex in.
26: For one thing, there's a data center moratorium out in the county, but not in the city. And an annexation like this was the first step in a data center development in a neighboring town. Their developers promised to quintuple tax revenues. Patrick and Saunders have been rallying their fellow party members at city council meetings that get a little rowdy.
6: Listen to me very clearly. We do not want a data center.
26: The city council ultimately approved the annexation. So Patrick and Saunders say they will continue to work together, the way Saunders says they did the last time the county faced what felt like an existential crisis.
4: When we had the tornado in the north part of the county in January of 23.
26: Mary Patrick says now, like back in 23, party labels don't matter.
5: I don't go up to people and say, are you a Democrat? You know, and I've never had somebody come up and say, well, are you a Republican?
26: Patrick says all they want to do is preserve what they have. For NPR News, I'm Grant Blankenship in Monticello, Georgia.
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1: 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I'm John Davis. Ahead, the Treasury Department is changing regulations on what types of businesses have to list their owners with the government. The Trump administration is repealing a rule that it says was an onerous reporting requirement. It was put in place under the Biden administration to help prevent money laundering. A look at the impact of the U.S. Treasury's move and the Marketplace Morning Report coming your way in about 8 minutes. Sunny to partly cloudy today. There's a chance for a stray shower or thunderstorm with afternoon highs in the mid-90s. It's 83 degrees in Fort Myers at 8:43. Good morning.
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1: Live from WGCU News, I'm John Davis. For the first time, some parents who homeschool their children and rely on a certain kind of state scholarship are being denied. WUSF's Carrie Sheridan reports experts are raising questions about why.
13: The program is called PEP, or the Personalized Education Program. It gives an average of $8,000 a year to reimburse homeschoolers for private lessons, curriculum, supplies, and more. Lindsay Jolie uses it to pay for writing and publishing courses for her teenage son.
14: There are a lot of families who couldn't afford art education, and the PEP funding makes it doable.
13: The program began in 2023 and is funded mainly by private donations, which companies make in exchange for a state tax credit. It was given out to 20,000 students the first year and has grown steadily ever since. This year, for the first time, it appears some parents are being turned away. Just why is unclear. Step Up for Students, the main company that hands out the awards, says a record number of people applied, near 100,000. Financial projections in March showed thousands of students might be denied because of a funding shortfall. But an update to those numbers, reviewed Tuesday by a committee of staff from the legislature and governor's office, suddenly showed millions more than before, enough to pay for thousands more scholarships. Tim Elwell is staff director for the Senate Appropriations Committee on Education. He says it's hard to understand and hard to explain to constituents.
27: Why are you telling me there are denial letters when there's $29 million left on the table?
13: Step Up for Students was not at the meeting, and a spokesman said he could not respond to a request for comment by deadline. I'm Carrie Sheridan in Sarasota.
1: A survey from the Florida Department of Education finds there were more than 10,500 illegal passes of school buses during the last academic year. WGCU's Dana Harpster reports on how Lee County officials are raising the stop sign to make sure all morning commutes are safe.
28: School buses on the road mean an increased focus on student safety. A big part of that is up to drivers of other vehicles who must remember to stop when bus lights are on and the arm goes down. Here's Lee County Superintendent Denise Carlin.
29: So here's a simple but important reminder as our buses head back out. When you see that stop arm come out and those red lights start flashing, it means you must stop. The only exclusion to this is when there is a 5-foot wide raised median between you and the bus. And if you're not sure whether you should, just stop.
28: Plenty of people did not stop last school year, and it resulted in plenty of citations. Last December, the school district started using Bus Patrol, which uses cameras to record vehicles that violate those bus safety regulations. Those cameras transmit the record to law enforcement, resulting in tickets that run $225 each.
29: Since we first deployed Bus Patrol, the total number of approved citations is 30,232 in our first school year.
28: Sheriff Carmine Marcino stresses that this isn't a fundraiser for law enforcement. It's all about the safety of school children.
7: These numbers are more than stats. Every violation represents a child that could have, God forbid, been hit by a car. Their life could have been taken.
28: And apparently, anyone cited isn't likely to do it again, says the school district's chief of safety, security, and fleet operations, David Newland.
15: 90% of drivers who are cited never do it again. That change in behavior means safer roads around every one of our bus stops.
28: Donnie Wolf of Bus Patrol reinforces that the system is working.
16: We measure violations per bus per day, and since December and the inception of the program to May, which is the last full busy month of school, we saw a reduction of 30%. So I ask all of you, help us amplify the message that this is a zero-tolerance county for illegal school bus passing.
28: For any drivers who become frustrated because suddenly there are school buses to navigate again, Newland has some reassurance.
15: Buses and drop-off lanes will be busier than normal on the opening days. We will have extra police presence out there and principals and out helping direct traffic to keep things moving and families safe in the routine for the first 2 weeks.
28: The other question parents may have about school buses is getting children to school on time. Once again, here's Superintendent Denise Carlin.
29: Last year, we got our on-time arrivals up to 98%. And this year, we're only going to improve upon that. We want 100% of our buses on time. And when buses are running late, it impedes our ability to have students in their seat ready to go.
28: One of the people responsible for that is Farah Ellis, who's been a school bus driver for 10 years. She drives elementary and high school students. She was surprised at the number of violations.
17: We do see a lot of drivers blowing through the stop signs. It's gotten a little bit better, but they still do it. And you can see them now maybe hearing about it or either receiving a ticket, and they pay more attention to it than they did before.
28: For WGCU News, this is Dana Harpster.
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18: From Marketplace in Los Angeles, I'm Nova Safo, in for Kimberly Adams. The Treasury Department is changing the rules on which businesses have to disclose foreign ownership. The Trump administration says those rules, put in place under the Biden administration to help prevent money laundering, were onerous. Marketplace's Nancy Marshall Genzer has more.
21: Under the Biden-era rule, both foreign and domestic businesses were required to list their owners with the Treasury Department. Erica Hanichak is with the FACT Coalition, an alliance of groups concerned about financial fraud.
23: We're talking about human trafficking networks, cartels and fentanyl trafficking, Iranian sanctions evasion.
21: Now, under a new rule, Treasury says only foreign companies or pooled investment vehicles like hedge funds or mutual funds will have to list their owners. Treasury says it's removing a, quote, burdensome reporting requirement. But Hanichak says U.S. businesses only had to list basic things like their owner's name, address, and date of birth. She says the new rule will
23: open the floodgates for dirty money entering the United States.
21: Josh McLeod of the National Federation of Independent Business is glad the reporting rule no longer applies to U.S. companies because, he says, it required millions of small businesses to register their owners.
24: These are the mom and pop shops in your community. They're the farmers. They are all the folks that come and work on your HVAC.
21: McLeod says he does want to limit money laundering, but government agencies like the IRS already have the information necessary to do that. Sapita Rowland is with the Claros Group, a financial services consulting firm.
0: You need to collaborate. You need to understand what law enforcement needs from this information, where it's going to sit within the government, how it gets filed.
21: But Roland says the government has been trying to figure that out with legislation and various rules for the past decade. I'm Nancy Marshall Genzer for Marketplace.
18: Tomorrow, we'll learn about retail sales in July. The consensus forecast is that they increased again as consumers continued to spend. Part of what's propping up that spending is a low-hire, low-fire job market. The exception to this is the July jobs report. The economy lost 23,000 jobs. Is that a worrying sign? Gus Fauché is chief economist at the PNC Financial Services Group.
2: I think the decline in jobs that we saw in July was an anomaly. I think some of it is due to issues with the data. So I think as long as we're adding jobs, even if it's a small number, as long as wages are going up, then we will continue to see consumers increase their spending.
18: Ahead of the government data, the National Retail Federation says its own survey finds July spending did increase, up 0.3% month over month. Let's do the numbers. Overnight, Japan's Nikkei rose 1.2%. London's FTSE is down 0.3% this morning. Brent crude is down 2% at $87 per barrel. Dow, S&P, and NASDAQ futures are mixed. NASDAQ is down. Actually, it's about flat now, and Dow futures are up about 0.3%.
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18: President Trump posted yesterday that the U.S. has total control over the Strait of Hormuz, the waterway off Iran's coast that's vital for Middle East oil shipments. But data shows Hormuz remains essentially shut. 8 vessels went through on Tuesday, 7 using a route approved by Iran. More than 100 traveled the route before the war. Oil markets, unlike at the start of the conflict, have remained relatively calm over all of this. To explain why, I'm joined by Russ Mould, investment director at the UK-based investment platform AJ Bell. Welcome.
4: Good day, Nova.
18: Can you help make sense of the oil markets for us right now? Why do they not seem concerned?
4: The major reason is that ever since the initial peace agreement in April and then the memorandum of understanding between Washington and Tehran in June, the financial markets have taken the view that the escalation period of the conflict is over and that therefore the logical conclusion of that is de-escalation and ultimately some kind of peaceful settlement. And that has been their core thesis really ever since April. So that's why West Texas Intermediate is not even above $90 a barrel right now, but per trading somewhere near 87. Now, what I would say is that that is a futures price for 1 month delivery. And there are different grades of oil where, depending on where it's produced in America or in the world. And there have been higher prices paid for immediate delivery. So some oil consumers are concerned about supply. And also, if you look at the crack spread, which is the equivalent of 2 barrels of diesel and a barrel of gasoline, regard to a barrel of oil, then the crack spread, so the amount of money that refiners are making, that's still really, really elevated. And that tells you that refiners are worried about supply as well. So even if the futures price is calm, the physical market lesser, and that may reflect the fact that, as you said, Nova, the straits are still not fully open by any means.
18: Despite that kind of underlying nervousness, is there relative calm in the kind of headline market because there is some level of demand destruction going on globally?
4: The best cure for high prices is high prices, because over time they either destroy demand or they stimulate use of alternatives or they stimulate supply. And that's economics 101. So that's a really, really good point. And the International Energy Agency is still saying that if, as, when the straits open, they're still talking about a super glut of oil supply, because overall we're trying to move to more renewable sources of fuel over time, and they believe there is still no shortage of actual supply once normal service resumes. Now, clearly the challenge is when does normal service resume, but at the moment at least, that those who crunch all of the databases still think that when things are normal, there's plenty of the stuff lying around for people to consume and use.
18: There may be some time still before there is some sense of normalcy or at least a diplomatic resolution to this conflict. And, you know, winter is not far away. We're in the middle of a sweltering summer, but winter is not far away, and presumably people will need to heat their homes. What happens in a few months to oil prices?
4: You know, America is very polite in that it publishes its oil reserves every single week. and they are dropping very, very quickly. They're at the lowest level since the early 1980s, and the Strategic Petroleum Reserve is gradually draining away, which America is also using to try and, you know, put some degree of cap on the oil price and help Americans with prices at the pump, which makes sense, but it only lasts for so long. And if I was Iranian, well, I'd be looking at that figure going down every week, and I'd be looking at the midterms in November and wondering how much leverage I can exercise by dragging this out for as long as I possibly can.
18: Russ Moldt at AJ Bell, thank you very much.
4: Thank you.
18: And I'm Nova Safo with the Marketplace Morning Report. 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
1: 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The Cape Coral Arts Center is featuring a solo exhibition of works by Pine Island painter Zan Lombardo. The title of this retrospective exhibition, Larger Than Life Watercolors, is indicative of the large-scale paintings up to 30 feet in length that Lombardo is best known for. Ahead of tomorrow's opening reception, we talk with the artist about the inspiration behind her paintings and the evolution of her work over time. And the BBC NewsHour comes your way next. It's 9 o'clock. Good morning.
2: Welcome to NewsHour from the BBC World Service. I'm Rebecca Kesby. Today we'll have the latest from Kusra in the occupied West Bank, where Israeli soldiers have evacuated Palestinian families besieged by illegal Israeli settlers. We'll hear from an Israeli official and an eyewitness who says the settlers continue to harass the families.
3: What they're doing is patrolling the area, screaming slurs, making videos of us. This settlement that's here near Kusra is the most aggressive settlement in the West Bank.
2: Also, Taiwan's foreign minister tells us Pacific nations need to act together to counter Chinese aggression, and he hopes the US will stay involved.
4: Even after the summit in May between President Trump and Chairman Xi, there's still room for the progress of Taiwan-US relationship.
2: And why did Joshua Kirshner buy the LA Lakers for $12.5 billion? First the news.
5: BBC News with Moira Alderson. The Israeli military has reportedly told about a dozen Palestinian households to leave their properties in a village in the occupied West Bank, where Israeli settlers have besieged two Palestinian families in their homes since Sunday. The army said it was acting to protect residents in Kusra, as Yuland Nell reports from Jerusalem.
6: After an earlier attempt to dislodge the extremist settlers failed, Israeli security forces returned to the Palestinian village of Kusra early this morning. The military said it demolished two illegal outposts and was acting to protect the residents. The mayor told the BBC that his village had been declared a closed military zone. Israeli security forces have been telling families to leave their houses, he said, using some as barracks. Settlers have been emboldened by the rapid expansion of settlements under the current Israeli government, leading to a dramatic rise in settler violence as they try to drive Palestinians off their land. All settlements are illegal under international law.
5: UN figures show the number of civilians killed in Ukraine in July rose to the highest level since the Russian invasion started. The UN Human Rights Monitoring Mission says at least 437 civilians were killed last month, the highest number recorded since May 2022. President Zelensky says he's working every day to secure more interceptor missiles. Parts of Europe are experiencing another heat wave, with more than 130 million people due to endure temperatures over 35 degrees Celsius. France, Italy, Spain and Britain are likely to see the highest temperatures. Here's our climate editor, Justin Rowlatt.
7: There's an interesting meme going around online. It says, is this the coolest summer of the rest of your life? Now, that isn't going to be true because weather's going to go on varying. It's very unlikely that we'll have a year this hot. We may have one next year, but probably not in the year after that. The weather will continue to vary. What they're getting at is the point that we are still pumping billions of tons of carbon dioxide up into the atmosphere. And until we reduce that to the same rate at which nature can take that carbon dioxide out, we will continue to drive temperatures up.
5: Romania has been forced to shut down its only nuclear power station because of extremely low water levels on the river Danube due to drought. The Cernavoda plant uses water from the river for cooling. Nick Thorpe has this report.
8: The second reactor at Cernavoda was disconnected from the Romanian electricity grid just before midday local time. The total shutdown of both reactors deprives Romania of about 20% of its power. The shortfall is covered by solar and wind during the hot, windy daytimes, but traditional coal and gas power generation will have to be supplemented by imports during the evenings. Romania also has huge hydropower capacity, but that's been heavily cut by the same low river levels that caused the nuclear shutdown.
5: World News from the BBC.
1: Live from WGCU News, I'm John Davis. Florida Attorney General James Uthmeyer will be in Fort Myers later this morning for a news conference at the Lee County Sheriff's Office headquarters. A notice from the Attorney General's press office doesn't

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5: I'm Indira Lakshmanan. It's Here and Now. Coming up, President Trump said his East Wing ballroom wouldn't cost taxpayers. A new investigation shows that's not true.
10: Those plans total over $900 million. Taxpayers are on the hook for at least half of that.
9: Also, Haitians in Ohio who lost temporary protected status are being summoned to an ICE office to have ankle monitors installed.
11: They are very terrified going to those appointments.
5: And you may assume the beauty or fashion industries sparkle the brightest. Well, think again. You'll be surprised to learn which industry uses the most glitter.
6: We bought it in 30-gallon drums, probably 10 of those drums a week.
5: Coming up Here and Now.
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2: In June, but they are still way up compared to where they were before the war with Iran began. AAA puts the average price of regular gas today at $4.07 a gallon. It's actually been going up again in recent days. And prices could climb further in August unless there's some real progress to get oil moving more normally through the Strait of Hormuz.
3: NPR's Scott Horsley. In Iraq, a major Iran-backed militia has handed its weapons over to the government. NPR's Jane Arraf reports the move is part of an effort to disarm powerful paramilitary groups before U.S. forces withdraw in September.
4: The group, Asab Ahl al-Haq, was once one of the most powerful militias fighting U.S. forces in Iraq. It says it has not attacked U.S. targets since the Iran war began. Iraq's security spokesman, Lieutenant General Saad Man, says the group handed over drones, missiles, and other weapons to government security forces. He tells NPR it's an important step.
5: I think the situation will be better. Nobody will have this opposition against the government, against the will of our society, our community.
4: Several other groups that have been attacking U.S. targets are still refusing to disarm. Jane Arraf, NPR News, Baghdad.
3: The Department of Homeland Security is planning to equip officers from U.S. Immigration and Customs Enforcement with gloves that can deliver electric shocks to people being arrested. NPR's Meg Anderson reports manufacturer Compliant Technology says the gloves are designed for de-escalation.
6: Kenneth Corey, a former New York City police officer, says use of force is like a ladder. Each rung gets more intense. If someone charges at you with a knife, more force might be warranted. He says it's how an agency uses a new tool that matters most.
7: You have to have strong policies that govern its use, and then you have to make sure that your people are being held accountable.
6: But ICE has faced intense scrutiny over its use of force, including multiple fatal shootings. Some immigrant advocates worry those guardrails won't happen at the agency. In a statement, DHS told NPR that ICE is always assessing officer needs to ensure they have the tools to safely make arrests. Meg Anderson, NPR News.
3: Record-breaking heavy rain has caused floods and paralyzed traffic. In Chiba Prefecture in eastern Japan, one person has died. Hundreds of thousands have been told to move to higher ground. Wall Street, the Dow is off 84 points. This is NPR.
8: And live for WGCU News, I'm Emma Rodriguez. A big sale of land may turn cattle ranches into homes in northeast Lee County. WGCU's Mike Walcher explains.
9: Lee County records show that four families have sold land to a company associated with Neal Homes in Sarasota. The Carey, Duke, Povia, and Hardy families sold land for just over $34 million combined. The properties are located on the north side of the Caloosahatchee River near Alva. Much of the land has been farms or ranches, some of them dating back 100 years. Last year, Lee County commissioners approved rezoning of the land from agricultural to a category that would allow homes. At the time, Neal Homes said it wanted to build about 1,100 houses on 300 acres. Neal also said it would preserve nearly 500 acres. The Lee County clerk recorded two deeds on August 7th. A company called Mahala Property Group in Sarasota bought land from the various families or their land-holding companies. Three top officials from Neal Homes in Sarasota are listed as title managers for Mahala, and the physical addresses for Mahala and Neal Company headquarters are the same. Neal Homes has not returned calls asking for comment. Building homes on the land still will require getting permits from various government agencies. For WGCU News, I'm Mike Walsher.
8: The Beasley Broadcast Group reported second quarter net income of $84.3 million Wednesday after reporting a loss in the same period a year earlier. The AP reports the Naples-based company said it had profits of $45.95 per share. Losses, adjusted for non-recurring gains, were $4.09 per share. The radio broadcaster posted revenue.

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8: From NPR and WBUR Boston, I'm Indira Lakshmanan.
9: And I'm Scott Tong. This is Here and Now. Coming up, ICE has been criticized for its use of force. Now its officers may start wearing gloves that deliver electric shocks.
8: Also, residents of Alaska's capital are being urged to evacuate their homes as a melting glacier is expected to flood the valley.
10: It's like a slow-moving bullet. You can see it, but you don't know when it's going to hit. You don't know if it's going to be a hit or a miss.
9: And?
11: No one could stand between my men.
9: You've seen The Odyssey. Did you read the book? We will plunge into what Homer called the wine dark sea with our go-to book expert, Tracy Thomas, coming up Here and Now.
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13: Live from NPR News in Washington, I'm Louise Schiavone. Conditions aboard the USS Abraham Lincoln, which is deployed in the Middle East, are in hot focus. The aircraft carrier has now logged more than 200 straight days at sea amid reports of dwindling food supplies and overall deteriorating living conditions aboard. Top House Armed Services Committee Democrat Seth Moulton tells NPR's All Things Considered he's unable to verify reports that some sailors have tried to jump overboard, but in general, he's charging the Trump administration has now established a pattern of failing to protect troops in the region.
14: This is the second or third report.
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13: That some sailors have tried to jump overboard, but in general, he's charging the Trump administration has now established a pattern of failing to protect troops in the region.
14: This is the second or third report of the administration ignoring the welfare of our troops. 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
2: And have absolutely no clue how to get out of it.
3: Democratic lawmakers are calling for an investigation. Defense Secretary Pete Hegseth says these reports are, quote, completely misrepresented. The U.S. ambassador to Israel is condemning what he calls a horrific act of terror by Israeli settlers against Palestinians, and PR's Daniel Estrin has details.
4: A group of settlers has camped outside Palestinian homes in the village of Kusra for days. One of the homes under siege belongs to a U.S. citizen. Palestinian families have been trapped with restricted access to food and supplies. U.S. Ambassador to Israel Mike Huckabee says the U.S. asked Israeli forces to remove the settlers, whom he called Israeli terrorists. Israeli forces dismantled the settler tent Wednesday, but detained only one Israeli, former mayor of the village, Hani Odeh. He said Thursday the settlers were still there besieging the Palestinian families in the presence of the Israeli army. This comes during a spate of settler attacks and land takeovers. Daniel Estrin, NPR News, Tel Aviv.
3: Wholesale inflation cooled last month. NPR's Scott Horsley has more.
5: Prices at the wholesale level are climbing more slowly now, much like prices at the retail level. A new report from the Labor Department shows wholesale prices in July were up 4.7% from a year ago. That's a smaller annual increase than the 5.5% jump for the 12 months ending in June. Wholesale prices were flat between June and July. The news is likely to be welcomed by inflation fighters at the Federal Reserve, although prices are still climbing faster than the central bank would like. Investors are betting the Fed will feel less pressure to raise interest rates when policymakers meet next month. Still, bond markets are signaling that other interest rates on things like mortgages may go higher. Scott Horsley, NPR News, Washington.
3: Wall Street at this hour, the S&P 500 up 44 points. This is NPR.
6: And live for WGCU News, I'm Emma Rodriguez. Hendry County is updating its building permit guidelines to comply with a new state law intended to cut red tape and give homeowners a financial break when it comes to small household building projects. That's good news for homeowners, but WGCU's Eileen Kelly reports they need to take note of the fine print.
7: Many household projects that cost less than $7,500 to complete will no longer require a building permit. That's as long as the projects do not entail electrical, plumbing, or structural work. Those projects will still need advance approval via a permit. But if homeowners think that this gets them off the hook completely from notifying the county of small building projects, they might want to think again, explains Ryan Alexander, the director of planning and development for the county. He told the county commission recently that homeowners will need to show proof that the project won't exceed the $7,500 threshold, nor involve matters that still need the advanced approval.
8: At that time, you could construct your project once you got approval. It's essentially a zoning approval.
7: There will be a second public hearing on the changes to the county code on August 25th. For WGCU News, this is Eileen Kelly.
6: After a powerful earthquake struck western Colombia on Monday, the South Florida community is again being asked to step up with relief donations. And once again, the nonprofit Global Empowerment Mission, or GEM in Doral, has taken the lead. GEM says its donation priority is first aid and camping gear, such as tents and blankets for the injured and displaced. It prefers cash donations for items it can better procure inside Colombia, such as food, water, and hygiene kits. Our weather for today in Punta Gorda, it's currently 93 degrees, mostly sunny, with a humidity of 56% and wind at 4 miles per hour. Our low for tonight will be 81 around 1 a.m. This is WGCU News. Good afternoon.
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7: From WGCU News, this is Gulf Coast Life Arts Edition. I'm John Davis. The Cape Coral Arts Center is featuring an exhibition of works by multi-award-winning Pine Island-based artist Zan Lombardo titled Larger Than Life Watercolors. The title is in reference to the massive, intricately layered and color-saturated paintings that Lombardo has become best known for. It's a retrospective exhibition featuring newer works and some that go back decades, including some never-before-exhibited pieces that altogether provide a revealing opportunity to experience the evolution of Lombardo's career. Ahead of Friday evening's gallery reception, we speak with the artist about her artistic practice, teaching middle school students, her inspirations, including the natural environment and one deeply symbolic dream, and the progression of her work over time. First, this news.
8: Live from NPR News in Washington, I'm Louise Schiavone. As midterm elections approach, some swing voters might not be quick to reject socialist political candidates. NPR's Ashley Lopez observed two online focus groups of Nevada voters where most said they would not think negatively of a candidate that is labeled socialist.
9: The focus groups were made up of 12 voters with mixed political affiliations who supported Joe Biden in 2020 and then President Trump in 2024. 10 of those voters who participated under the condition their last name would not be used said they would not automatically dismiss a candidate who was labeled a socialist. Melody was one of them.
10: I mean, I think that they're at least looking at ways to make sure that everybody is taken care of.
9: According to the Pew Research Center, a third of Democrats view Democratic socialist candidates positively, and a plurality of all Americans say they neither like nor dislike Democratic socialists. Ashley Lopez, NPR News.
8: The White House is charging that more than 40 countries have been helping importers evade tariffs. It's now voting to crack down on mostly Chinese-made goods it says are being falsely labeled as coming from another country. NPR's Emily Feng has more.
11: White House trade advisor Peter Navarro says the potential trade fraud could amount to between four.
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8: Tariffs. It's now voting to crack down on mostly Chinese-made goods it says are being falsely labeled as coming from another country. NPR's Emily Feng has more.
11: White House trade advisor Peter Navarro says the potential trade fraud could amount to between $40 to $75 billion.

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2: Department of Justice is a trade fraud division, but it has been understaffed for years. And Customs and Border Protection, which does most of the initial screening when a shipment enters the U.S., has been racing to hire and train import specialists. Emily Fang, NPR News, Washington.
3: The Trump administration has awarded a $158 million contract to a Utah-based controversial anti-human trafficking organization called Our Rescue. The group will temporarily represent unaccompanied immigrant children in their legal proceedings in immigration court. NPR's Sergio Martinez-Beltran has more.
4: Our Rescue says it helps law enforcement perform sting operations and rescue survivors of human trafficking, but it's unclear if it has immigration lawyers on its staff, although its website says it offers legal support to help prosecute offenders. Now, under this contract, they are supposed to represent thousands of unaccompanied immigrant children, which has been a legal requirement for decades over fears that these kids can be exploited. But this contract with Our Rescue is raising eyebrows.
3: There are an estimated 24,000 children in the U.S. classified as unaccompanied minors, meaning they are under age 18, with no legal status and with no parent or guardian in the U.S. Wall Street, the Nasdaq up 195, the S&P 500 up 42 points. This is NPR News.
5: And live for WGCU News, I'm Emma Rodriguez. The amount of sargassum is no longer being forecast to set another record this year. WGCU senior environmental reporter Tom Bayless has the story.
6: This summer's sargassum inundation was supposed to be worse than last year's record-setting season, but researchers now believe this year's peak has passed. Brian Barnes, the lead scientist of the University of South Florida's Sargassum Watch System, said 2026 is now expected to land second in the tonnage of sargassum washing onto Caribbean beaches. In recent summers, more than 70,000 tons of sargassum per day reached coastlines throughout the tropical regions of the North Atlantic, with the Caribbean among the hardest hit areas. Barnes and other researchers are reporting a new discovery of note. Some of the record bloom last summer survived in the Caribbean Sea and Gulf long enough to help produce sargassum there this year. That's not good. It means sargassum can wash up on beaches earlier. There could be more, and one bad year could foster the next. And that's bad news for the Caribbean and Southeast Florida resorts already dealing with a daily onslaught of the stinky, thick seaweed that must be raked up by hand every day before guests hit the beach. For WGCU News, I'm Tom Bayless.
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8: This is Gulf Coast Life Arts Edition from WGCU. I'm John Davis. Thanks for joining us. For the next 2 months, the Cape Coral Arts Center is featuring a retrospective exhibition of works by multi-award-winning Pine Island-based painter Zan Lombardo titled Larger Than Life Watercolors. The title of the exhibition, at least in part, is in reference to the large-scale watercolor scrolls that she's become well known for. These highly detailed works can be something like 30 feet in length. Although watercolor is often associated with subtle washes, Lombardo's style tends to be much bolder, with rich, saturated colors and intricate layering, emphasizing dramatic scale and intense color while still showcasing the transparency and luminosity unique to the medium. Zan is the daughter and granddaughter of award-winning storytellers, and she carries that legacy into her artistic practice with the incorporation of stories, poems, and songs. Her work has garnered awards, including the Robert Rauschenberg Power of Art Award and the National Energy Foundation's Igniting Creative Energy Award. Lombardo is also an award-winning arts educator, having taught art to middle

0: school students for decades in Illinois and Pennsylvania. During that time, she garnered a prestigious Golden Apple Award. This newest exhibition features examples of her signature watercolor style, along with previously unexhibited works. For visitors who may have known Lombardo only through recent exhibitions, this show offers an opportunity to see the progression or evolution of her work over time. The show opened last Friday in the main gallery at the Cape Coral Arts Center and runs through September 24th. An opening reception takes place tomorrow, and Lombardo will give an artist talk at 10 a.m. this coming Saturday. And I am thrilled to welcome the artist herself to today's episode of Gulf Coast Life Arts Edition. Zan Lombardo, welcome back.
1: Ah, thank you, John. It's just such a nice introduction. Thank you.
0: I've interviewed you twice on the show in the past, but That's it was right. always about collaborative work or a group show. So this is going to be all Zan all the time. I'm happy we're doing this. Since watercolor is such an integral aspect of your artistic practice, I'm curious about just how you came to adopt the medium in the first place, as opposed to, you know, oil paints or acrylics.
1: Watercolor breathes. If you put enough water into the color, it does half the work for you. And so there's a living, breathing quality to it for me that I think still shows in the final product. There's a lot of blooms and blossoms, which other watercolors try to avoid. It's my favorite part of watercolor, and I embrace that.
0: Does it make it difficult whenever you're doing something that involves precision, or do you just – you have to know how it's going to move?
1: Well, it's not about keeping it from moving. It's about encouraging it to move. So, for example, when you paint on dry paper with watercolor, it will stay where you put it as long as the paper is flat. But if you tilt the paper or let the paper curl a little bit and get a little bit wavy, it creates these beautiful puddles. And one of my favorite things that I've discovered in Florida is that with the ceiling fan right over my art table, the puddles dry in concentric rings, and it becomes almost dendritic, like tree rings. That's really beautiful.
0: Was watercolor the medium you gravitated towards early in life? Like, were you doing that even when you were a kid?
1: You know, that's a good question. I don't think I really started with watercolor until college. So I took my first watercolor class. There were two professors to choose from. One was a professor who taught everyone to paint just like him. Mm-hmm. I avoided him and went with the other professor who pretty much showed you the techniques and then went and sat in his office for the rest of the class and would come in and check on us at the end. And so I just spent my entire semester watching paint dry and just letting it puddle and blossom.
0: And from there, it was history. I mentioned in my introduction your mother and grandmother being these award-winning storytellers. Tell me more about that and maybe how that maybe informed your own artistic practice.
1: Well, so my grandmother was a bronze medal storyteller who had an incredible memory and could memorize entire books. Plus, she was really good at doing character voices. And so during her era, she was born in 1897. When she was growing up, on Sundays after church, you went to each other's homes and spoke a piece or played piano or sang a song. And my grandmother was one of those that spoke a piece. And my mother was a hilarious writer who said that she wanted to paper the bedroom with all of her rejection notices from the times when she had submitted her poetry for publication. But she could speak a piece and was often asked to get up at dinners and speak and make us all laugh.
0: Did she encourage you to sort of follow in her footsteps in terms of creative writing and poetry, since that is something that's included in your work?
1: Yes. So here's a quick one that my mother wrote. She said, "Now, absolute knowledge have I none, but my aunt's washing woman's sister's son heard a policeman on the beat say to a laborer in the street that he had a letter just last week written in the finest Greek from a Chinese waiter in Timbuktu who said that the waiters in Cuba knew of a colored man from a Texas town who got it straight from a circus clown about somebody in Borneo who had a son who claimed to know of some swell society female fake whose mother-in-law would undertake to prove that her seventh husband's sister's niece had stated in a printed piece that she had a son who had a friend who knew when high prices were going to end." Right. And that's as relevant today as it was then.
0: Yeah, it certainly is. Oh, wow. Oh, I want to kind of talk about these large-scale works that, as I mentioned, you have become known for. I read that you kind of started doing that around 2007. And, you know, with watercolor often being associated with being a small, delicate medium, you've kind of turned that notion on its head. What first turned you on to this idea of, I'm going to do a 30-foot long painting?
1: Well, before I was doing 30-foot long paintings, I was literally doing 2 by 2 inch paintings. So when you see in the show at the Cape Coral Art Center, the animals of the Everglades, mm-hmm. those are 420 2 by 2 inch portraits of animals.
0: I remember that one from your exhibition with Debs Wetch.
1: That's right. That's right. And when I was standing in line at the grocery store one day, I saw an article in a magazine in the stand next to the checkout counter that had an illustration at the top that was a Chinese scroll that went on for 10 pages. And I thought to myself, I could do that. So I ordered the largest piece of paper I could find, mm-hmm. which was a 4-foot by 30-foot Arches 140-pound watercolor paper scroll. And when it was delivered, I thought to myself, what the heck was I thinking? I don't have a table that could fit this. So I owned that paper for a whole year before I could use it. And when I started using it, I didn't have a plan. So I just made some guidelines for myself. My first guideline was unconditional love. Whatever I decided to draw, that's what I would draw. No erasing. And the second rule was that everything had to connect with everything else or be related to everything else. So I drew with a broken line, and every time the line broke, it branched out and connected with something else. So I divided that huge space of paper into small shapes that I could paint into, and each shape became its own painting.
0: Yeah, I love that, how that works, because as you said, you don't have the physical space to actually work on the whole thing unscrolled. But hypothetically, if space wasn't a factor, is that a way you would even want to work, or would it just kind of maybe be too overwhelming for the whole, you know?
1: Oh, that's so interesting, John, because when I was working small, I worked small because I thought it would give me more control.
0: Mm.
1: And what I found was that by working super large, it gave me not only more control, but more ability to play, because each shape could become a puddle. It could have a little bit of breath and excitement in it. And so I definitely would work this way, no matter how much space I have. You know, my studio is tiny. It's 8 by 9 feet.
0: Okay.
1: With a 4 by 4 foot table in it, plus a Murphy bed and a desk and a bookshelf, because it's also the guest room. So I have this tiny space where I scroll it across the top of the table and roll it up on the other side. So I only get to see about 4 feet of it at a time. But I have been given the opportunity, for example, by Pine Island Art Association and Alliance for the Arts, to roll my painting out to its full 30-foot length to see it, because I don't get to see these things while I work. I have to hold all the imagery in my head while I work.
0: So you've had pieces where you didn't actually see them in their entirety until they were exhibited.
1: That's exactly right. That is true.
0: And, you know, you can work on these pieces. It can take months and months. Patience must be a huge...
1: Or years and years.
0: Or years and years. Patience seems like a huge part of your practice.
1: I find that it's meditative.
0: Okay.
1: And time is really irrelevant in the face of creativity. You don't need to work towards a deadline most of the time. And so when I'm working towards a deadline, I'll break it up into, you know, 15-inch squares and say, oh, I have to finish 2.5 15-inch squares in 9 months, you know, every day for 9 months. And that's how I work.
0: All right. So there is some discipline there and some deadlines.
1: Definitely.
0: It's, yeah. I wanted to talk about a bit about how this show itself is structured. Like in terms of the curation, have you grouped pieces together like based on a similar theme, or is this going to be more like a chronological experience of your painting practice?
1: The paintings are in this beautiful roundish space because the building is, I think, octagonal. And so it's a big circle of paintings with a circular painting in the center. And underneath that hanging circular painting is a circle color wheel that, without me intending it, ended up directing everything that happened in the show. So underneath on the floor, because I needed that brand new piece to be the grounding piece for the show, where the wedge of violet is, aims right at the amethyst painting of Stand in the Crystal Cave. And right where the green wedge of the color wheel is, it aims right towards the animals of the Everglade and the mangroves. And right where the orange of the color wheel is, it aims towards the beautiful mother oak tree in Everything is Reaching Out to Everything Else painting. So it magically came together. I feel like it's just good karma if you trust the energy and the process.
0: See, I never would have guessed that the space is what guided the curation. That's excellent. You talked about a newer piece in here, and I know that there's pieces in here that haven't been exhibited before. Is that because they're all new, or are some of them older pieces that for whatever reason you just haven't brought out before?
1: Well, three of the pieces came from my living room.
0: Okay.
1: Painted in 1989. And those are from the Iran-Contra hearing era, and those felt like they needed to be in the show to give depth and say, yeah, she's always been this obsessive and complex in her watercoloring. Then there's the original 30-foot watercolor, which was painted over a four-year period, took 2 years to draw, 2 years to paint, and that's Everything is Indeed Reaching Out to Everything Else. That one is, I think, just an anchor of the show, and that's what I do most of my artists talk about. The painting in the center of the gallery, which is in the round, is about the banyan trees in Punta Gorda, so that brings us right here to Florida. And then there's some new pieces that were just finished in 2026.
0: You know, you mentioned the piece on, during Iran-Contra. Do you consider your art to be at least somewhat political, even if it's not overtly so? Because, I mean, even if you're just painting something like mangroves, like you have that piece that goes along with the 15 sonnets sort of talking about how important they are ecologically. It's unfortunate that that might seem like a political statement, but it kind of is.
1: Yes. Thank you for asking that, John. You mentioned the mangroves,
0: yeah.
1: And in addition to that, the color wheel, which is in the center of the gallery, was inspired by a written piece by a Quaker artist, photographer, author named Kai Quirk, and it's called Liberation from the Expectations of Gender, and it's about what would happen if the world only had two colors. And what if blue and green were the only two colors that you could have? Imagine what you would miss in your life. And the color wheel is about showing all the variations, all the possibilities, all the subtleties, from high saturated colors to very dull colors, from detailed things to puddly things to metallic things, and saying, even as straight people, our lives would be enriched by not having to deal with the constrictions of living within the binary.
0: Yeah.
1: And I have my muses, Blue Door and Lemonhead, in the exhibit also. And they come from a wonderful dream that I had when I was 40 years old.
0: Tell me more. Who are
1: I had a dream that I was a man, and I was at a party with a lot of people, and at that party was an alien who was tall and blue and naked from its toes to its forehead. On its forehead, it had seven symbols: the dot, the circle, the spiral, the straight line, the curvy line, the zigzag, and the wave. And above those symbols, there was no top to the head, just an empty vessel where a brain would have been. I was fascinated by this alien, so I talked to it all night. But I talked really loudly and really slowly because it was an alien and it did not speak my language. And at the end of the party, when everyone was going home, I wanted to keep talking to it. So we went out onto the porch, and there in the dark, it leaned over to kiss me with its long, skinny blue lips. And I thought, no, it shouldn't touch me. But before I could move, it kissed me directly on the lips, and an incredible energy surged between us. And I felt the reality that it wasn't an alien, but it was the other half of myself, the feminine, intuitive, graceful, wordless side of myself that I had always condescended to because it didn't speak my language. Mm. But the power of us being joined together helped me understand that embracing both your feminine and masculine elements of yourself can make you into a more interesting and powerful person.
0: I wish my subconscious had that level of symbolism and storytelling in it. That's amazing. and that's just a dream you had years ago, and you just, it just sticks with you. It's
1: yeah, you know. I made sculptures of them, wrote books about them, spoke with them often. Yeah.
0: All right. Wow. Well, I wanted to talk a little bit also about your former career as an arts educator teaching middle school students. This is an age group that, you know, I'm not saying it's deserved, but they sometimes get a bad rap. But you embraced being an arts educator to kids in this age group for many years. What is it about middle school kids that kept you there?
1: It's the perfect age, John. I find that middle school age is when all of your physical abilities and your mental abilities and your emotional abilities come into full bloom. It's a very confusing time of life, but there's no better place to be, except maybe the playground, except in an art room. So when I teach to this day, I teach to the 10-year-old within every person.
0: I love that. All right. And you know how to tap into that and find that and probably realize ways we're expressing that that we're not even aware of. Well, what do you hope younger or aspiring artists take from your career in this retrospective coming to see it?
1: Oh, well, first I'll tell you this. I was the fourth choice for this time slot at Cape Coral Art Center because the gallery director approached or tried to approach three other younger artists who never responded to her outreach.
0: Oh.
1: When she contacted me, I was back in touch with her within 10 minutes. When she tried to call me, I answered on the first ring. When she asked to meet with me, I showed up in person when she expected me to talk on the phone. I had everything laid out I had a maquette of what the show was going to look like. I had all my paperwork done. I was ready.
0: Yeah.
1: Because I'm 70, John, and I've been waiting for an opportunity to show my work for a lifetime. So if I would say anything to younger artists, it's that respond, make yourself available.
0: Well said. Again, not what I was expecting you to say. We have the opening reception on Friday. You're giving an artist talk Saturday morning. Can you tell me a little bit about what you want to emphasize in that talk and what you hope people will take from it?
1: Well, I will say this, John. Seeing my work out of the tube, mm-hmm. out of the closet, on the walls, fully lit, is a rapturous experience. I feel like it's me seeing my insides in real life. And there's nothing that compares to seeing it in person. So I would hope that people would come to see it in person and ask questions. I have a poem that's about how to invite people to receive your work. And for me, I feel like it could be alchemy about how to take ordinary supplies like color and water and paper and make things that are transformative and inspiring, or an engagement ring that I'm asking you to be in relationship with me, with the work, or as a glittering doubloon for your troubles. Most people look at a complicated piece of work and think, oh, I don't know what that means, and walk away from it. But if you stay long enough and ask questions and listen to the stories and the poems and the songs, you get a reward, something that you weren't expecting.
0: All right. Well, that is all the time we have for today's show, but I want to thank my guests. I've been speaking with Southwest Florida-based artist Zan Lombardo. A retrospective exhibition of her works titled Larger Than Life Watercolors is now in the main gallery at the Cape Coral Art Center through September 24th. Again, Friday marks the opening reception. Saturday morning at 10, she will be giving an artist talk. For more information about the artist or to get in touch with her, visit zanlombardo.com. Zan Lombardo, thanks so much for taking the time. Congratulations on the exhibition.
1: Thank you.
0: 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I'm John Davis. 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

0: This is Southwest Florida in Focus. Coming up, we're tracking the tropics as we approach peak hurricane season in the Atlantic. As the third named storm forms, we'll take a closer look at the tropical waves that have been developing in the past few days. It's a beachfront invasion. Coyotes wreaking some havoc on Sanibel Island as the predators put their marks on this year's turtle nesting season. And looking for light in the darkness. You're going to wake up early tomorrow, perhaps, to catch a glimpse of one of the premier astronomical events passing over our heads throughout the nighttime hours. Hello, everyone. I'm Mike Walcher. Thank you for joining us. We're approaching peak hurricane season, and developments are already brewing in the middle of the Atlantic. Earlier today, Cristobal became the third named storm of the season. Another system may follow this week, but the National Hurricane Center does not expect either to develop into anything serious. The water and wind relief from any storm could possibly help the growing heat conditions, kind of lessen that heat a bit, and also drought conditions. Nearly in the entire state of Florida is under a heat advisory. The National Weather Service saying an advisory is issued when it gets so hot, the temps and high humidity can make you sick. The water. To tell us more about the dangers of the heat as well as hurricane season, we're joined now by certified meteorologist Irene Sands from the Florida Public Radio Emergency Network. Irene, thanks so much for joining us again. I want to start with those heat advisories covering much of the state. Would you call this, it's just a hot spell, or is this the new normal that we're going to face, and maybe even worse, every single summer into the foreseeable future?
1: Well, it's a mixture of both. Both answers can be correct, and the mixture of both can also be correct. We are during the hottest sub-period of the year, during the hottest weeks of the year, let's say naturally, right? But we tend to see more or hotter days, not only hotter days, but also hotter evenings. And the temperatures have definitely been really hot this last few weeks across Southwest Florida, including Southeast Florida. The entire Southeast Florida region has been under heat advisories. The entire state pretty much have had heat advisories on Tuesday and today. And just for perspective over here, the National Weather Service in Miami, which is the office that takes care of us here in Southwest Florida, has issued 28 heat advisories so far this year. For comparison purposes, in 2024, I'm sure many of you remember the year 2024, that summer that was just extremely hot across Central Florida. We had those periods of weeks on end with heat advisories. In effect, that year, 32 were issued in total. So we are trailing right behind it, and I would not be surprised if this year we surpass those 32 that were issued in 2024.
0: Yeah. Let's transition to storm season. I understand we have another batch of Saharan dust upon us. How much is that going to decrease our storm chances in South Florida?
1: Well, right now we do have a little bit of haze. We also have a high pressure system that has been just taking over the rains of our weather pattern. And this is what's causing the heat. As we have sinking air, the air, once it starts sinking, it warms. That's why we're experiencing these heat advisories across much of the state, including here in Southwest Florida. And then over the weekend, we had a little bit of hazy skies. Yes, Saharan dust. We've had different influxes of those plumes of Saharan dust moving our way. But what's really interesting is that during El Nino years, the wind shear tends to increase over certain regions in the Atlantic and in the Caribbean. In this case, this week and possibly even into next week, the Caribbean is invaded by wind shear. This is the change of wind direction as we go up in the atmosphere. So as the winds are stronger above a storm, it tends to prohibit the storm from having that natural development from strengthening. So we are watching those two tropical waves that are moving in from Africa. One could make it into the Caribbean, which would be really welcome for the islands in the Caribbean since they are experiencing a drought during El Nino years. We tend to see more drought conditions over the Caribbean and Central America. But the good thing is that it'll bring rain. But with the wind shear present, it's not going to allow the storm, if it forms, to be very strong. So they are going to get what they need out of it, which is the rain. Yeah. Now, once it's not going to pass the Caribbean, it's not going to get to us. So that those are good news for us here in Florida.
0: Yeah, right. That third storm, Cristobal, that's heading toward the other way, right? So that we don't have to worry about that. Well, let's get back. What do you feel? What are your feelings about the potential for a significant storm heading to South Florida in the fairly near future, maybe the next week or 10 days or so? Is it going to happen or not?
1: I don't think so. During the next 10 days, definitely, I wouldn't think so. We have this protector barrier in the Caribbean, and this is a time of year where we start to see more tropical waves coming in from Africa. Yes, we could always have something more homegrown, right? Something that it's born closer to land, and those we need to monitor always throughout the whole season. But as of now, conditions closer to home are calm, and we just continue to monitor. But right now, there's nothing that worries me, at least within the next week here closer to Florida.
0: Good. Great to hear that. Thanks, Irene.
1: Take care of the heat, though.
0: From the Florida Public Radio Emergency Network, thanks so much for talking with us.
1: Thank you. A pleasure to be here.
0: 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Coming up, providing community care through school supplies. 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
3: The press learns President Trump took a decoy plane after a credible threat to Air Force One. White House Press Secretary Caroline Leavitt announces she's leaving, and a year of the National Guard patrolling D.C. at a significant cost to residents. But is the city any safer? 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
0: Welcome back to Southwest Florida in Focus. Previously, we have introduced you to legal observers. Those are concerned citizens who track and monitor immigration enforcement activities. But they're also carving out time to assist immigrant families who've been impacted by immigration raids. As WGCU's Yeonju Park learned, that also meant preparing children and their parents as they got ready to head back to school this week.
4: Scissors, a ruler. These volunteers in Fort Myers were on a back-to-school mission. In assembly line fashion, they filled backpacks with crayons, pencils, and notebooks. They filled their cars with the backpacks and clothes. Then they drove to apartments of immigrant families affected by ICE deportations. Joanne Baum says she felt compelled to be a part of it.
5: I can't just write letters, write postcards. I need to do something more. And so I got involved, and there's just such a big need here.
4: The volunteers arrived in the housing complex at almost the same time as an ice cream truck on this hot afternoon. They immediately gathered the children, buying a frozen dessert for each and letting them pick out a backpack. Meanwhile, the families queued up at the distribution line. Volunteers checked items off the list that contained clothing and shoe sizes of each family member. Cesar Pineda was the sole volunteer who could speak Spanish, so he guided the residents.
6: My mom is Italian, my dad is Venezuelan, so that's why I learned the Spanish, but I grew up in the Midwest in Chicago. So they need somebody to, you know, communicate with their, you know, their own language, the native language. And I'm able to do that.
4: Although Christmas is months away, for these families, the volunteers were like summer Santas. After the event, Joanne Baum reflected on why she thinks the immigrant community needs more assistance than ever before.
5: They are decimated by what ICE is doing and picking up people on the street, sometimes with papers And sometimes you don't know where your relative has gone. And women are banding together and living together.
4: As Pineda listened to the stories of the immigrants' trials and tribulations, he felt inspired to continue his volunteer efforts.
6: Yes, right now I met a lady and her father get arrested by immigration, and she's taking care of two girls that are not her daughters. And she's responsible for two more, you know, kids to support. And to be honest with you, the way they are so grateful about everything that we're doing for them, that's beautiful.
4: For WGCU News, I'm Yeonju Park.
0: With the school year back in session, you can find additional education stories at WGCU.org. The beaches and waterways are big business for Southwest Florida. A report from FGCU's Lutger College of Business finds that coastal counties generated $9.2 million in tourist tax revenue, so-called bed taxes, this past April alone, with renourished beaches playing a major factor. However, threats to both flora and fauna are now affecting those same shores. On Sanibel, the coyote population has exploded, and it's directly impacting sea turtle nesting. According to the Sanibel Captiva Conservation Foundation, coyotes have destroyed nearly 200 nests on the islands. WGCU's Teddy Byrne learned of measures being made to keep these predators in check.
7: With us now is Tom Bayless, WGCU's senior environmental reporter. Tom, if we were to take a snapshot of the environmental stories in our area, what does that look like?
8: Well, let's start off with the Sanibel Captiva Conservation Foundation's efforts to stop coyotes from raiding the sea turtle nests on Sanibel Island. What the animals are after are the eggs. They're ready-made sources of energy just filled with concentrated fats, fatty acids, and protein. According to state data from last year, the beaches at each end of Sanibel and on Captiva Island are within the top dozen of all beaches monitored for nest depredation. And that's a polite way to say the coyotes are taking these hatchlings still developing in their shells. So biologists at the foundation are working to frustrate the coyotes into losing interest in the nest using decoys. One is matching the look of the real ones with four wooden stakes and the brightly colored tape strung between the four, but no eggy reward underneath. Turns out it's the coyotes that are frustrating the scientists. I talked with Lily Hepworth, a member of the Foundation Sea Turtle team, who told me the animals learn quickly to use their keen sense of smell to locate eggs buried in the sand and are now largely ignoring the decoys on Bowman's Beach.
9: So we picked this section because last year it had the highest depredation rate of all of the places between Sanibel and Captiva. Our goal with this was to oversaturate the beach with nests, and hopefully they would be digging into the decoys just about as much as the real nests, and their return of investment would be less, and hopefully they would not dig into the real nests at all.
10: Any early results on how they're working?
9: There was definitely more interactions with the decoys in the beginning when we first started, and it's kind of started to slow down. And they've just been getting the real nests and not messing so much with the decoys.
7: So, Tom, what's next? Certainly the foundation isn't just going to rest after almost half of their nests are being raided. What is going to be done to protect hatchlings as they try to survive?
8: Well, SCCF is not done. They will try new ideas during next year's nesting season. And they're getting significant financial help from the Sanibel City Council.
7: Now, in what way is that financial help coming?
8: The council recently voted to give the foundation $75,000 towards the hundreds of thousands the foundation spends on developing and testing ways to keep coyotes and other animals from the eggs, whether sea turtle or shorebird. And the council will help to pay for a coyote population study that will cost somewhere around $150,000.
7: So that just shows some of the efforts that are being put in to protect our local ecosystems. And that might have to happen now, as I understand we have a sargassum thing approaching. And this is those algae blooms that can create those smelly beach situations. And could they be potentially coming to our shores?
8: Well, there's several developments there. Despite fears that this summer's sargassum inundation would be worse than last year's record-setting beach-spoiling season, University of South Florida experts in that thick, floating seaweed now believe this year's peak has passed. Brian Barnes, lead scientist of the University of South Florida's Sargassum Watch System, said 2026 is now expected to land second all-time for the tonnage of sargassum washing onto southeast Florida and the Caribbean beaches daily. In recent summers, more than 70,000 tons of sargassum per day reached coastlines throughout the tropical regions of the North Atlantic, with the Caribbean among the hardest-hit areas. Besides walking back this year's sargassum totals, Barnes and other researchers into the massive mats of floating seaweed are reporting a major new discovery. Some of the record bloom last summer survived in the Caribbean Sea and Gulf long enough to help produce the sargassum there this year. The remaining mats acted like seed stock, growing and breaking into new living pieces. That means the region may not always have to wait for a new crop to cross the Atlantic from the Sargasso Sea. If the pattern continues, the sargassum season could begin earlier, warning times could shrink, and one exceptionally bad year could perpetuate another heavy sargassum season the next summer. And that's bad news for the Caribbean and Southeast Florida resorts, already dealing with a daily onslaught of the stinky, thick seaweed that must be raked up by hand early every day before guests hit the beach.
7: Well, Tom, thank you for all of these environmental updates.
8: You're welcome.
0: And for more environmental stories from Tom Bayless, be sure to visit our website, wgcu.org. Well, this fall, WGCU is premiering a new documentary called Kimberley's Reef, an Underwater Living Laboratory. In preparation, we're revisiting some of the first dispatches of this artificial reef launched by Florida Gulf Coast University in 2023. In this dispatch, we get an understanding of all the research accomplished in the first 6 months of the site's deployment.
11: One of the main functions of an artificial reef is to attract fish for recreational purposes like fishing or diving. But one of the unique aspects of Kimberley's Reef is for experimentation, and the scientists and students at FGCU have a lot of questions in search of answers.
12: The entire Kimberley's Reef project is really an experiment in itself.
13: Because the water school is interdisciplinary, we're kind of approaching this from all different levels. So we're looking at the sediment, we're looking at the water, we're looking at the invertebrates, the stuff that's growing on the reef, and then we're looking at the fish, so kind of taking a whole ecosystem approach.
14: So artificial reefs go in the water, there's structure there, fish-like structure, because stuff grows on it. Small fish eat that stuff or hide in the stuff that grows on it. Bigger fish come eat them. We come for the bigger fish, we eat the bigger fish. So is that true? Does that actually happen? How does it happen? What rate does it happen? These are all questions that we don't know. So
12: it's been very interesting to see from the time that the bare cement blocks were first put in until now, how they were first colonized by small algae, and then other invertebrates began to colonize them, and we saw fish beginning to visit them. And it seems like every time we go out and visit the reef, we see more life colonizing it.
13: So we got a NOAA grant to do some preliminary research on Kim's Reef. And the overarching goal of the grant is to try to tie in changes in water quality and harmful algal blooms with the reef. And so thinking about like water discharge from the Coosahatchee.
14: The chemistry matters, the biology matters, the ecology matters. And then there's always the general water quality, right? So just general parameters, temperature, salinity, pH, dissolved oxygen. And then the whole other part is physics, right? So where do currents go? What happens when a hurricane does come? What happens when just a cold front comes? Like, what does that do? We don't know. But all the things that we're measuring all have a big interaction together.
15: These are all questions that we're trying to answer with this. And getting this year of data that we've done, it's really going to help us see not only effects from the hurricane, but also these more long-term effects from the nutrients and all the other pollutants being discharged from the Coosahatchee on the things that live on the bottom.
16: One thing in being out on the reef, doing the work we're doing out there right now, it's causing us to expand our thought process, and it's causing us to evolve what we think about Kimberley's Reef, what we think about our coastal ecosystems. And that's science and education in a way. You start getting curious. You say, huh, what about that? Oh, look at this. That's a really interesting thing that Kimberley's Reef presents, is this opportunity to move knowledge forward and curiosity forward.
0: And here's another ecological fact about Kimberley's Reef from the WGCU newsroom. In order to create a better research sample size, the 18 concrete culverts were arranged in six separate clusters. 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For more on the impact Kimberley's Reef is having on our local waterways, please visit WGCU.org. After the break, early risers are going to want to keep their eyes to the sky as the returning Perseid meteor shower is expected to dazzle with a showcase among the stars.
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19: On the next Florida Roundup, it's speech and consequences on campus at Florida's public universities. 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I'm Tom Hudson. 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
0: Welcome back to Southwest Florida in Focus. You might want to set your alarm clock a little bit earlier tomorrow morning, as it'll become peak viewing for the Perseid meteor shower. No telescope, no binoculars needed, but if you want the best chance to see a fireball streak across the morning skies, you'll want to be in position around 2 o'clock in the morning. WGCU's Teddy Byrne has more on this year's astronomical event.
7: So for more on the upcoming Perseid meteor shower, I am joined by Robert Lunsford with the American Meteor Society. So thank you for staying up with us.
20: No, not a problem. Not a problem at all. I was out this morning for 4 hours and counted 65 meteors. So it was pretty good haul.
7: I mean, that's impressive. And especially since I believe it is the 12th and 13th are supposed to be the peak viewing for the shower. So now if you're talking to someone like me who's a non-expert when they go stargazing, what should they look for when they look into the night sky?
20: Well, you want to look for shooting stars coming up from the northeastern horizon. They appear in any part of the sky. And the best time to do it is in the early morning hours when the meteors are shooting from high in the north. They are visible all night long. But during the evening hours, the northern horizon is blocking a lot of them. So the later you watch, the more you will see.
7: So then does that help, too, with, say, light pollution? Because I know a lot of people might pop out in the middle of the night, but they could be stuck with a big batch of that glowing aura that always surrounds there. So is there any way to maybe skip out of the light pollution to get that best viewing? Is it just those morning hours?
20: The more stars you can see, the more meteors you see, because most of the meteors are actually faint. So if you can possibly drive to a rural location that's safe and observe from there, like I did this morning, you'll do a lot better than watching from your driveway with a street light nearby.
7: So now the Perseids are one of several major showers that happen every year, but this seems to be the most popular one. So what separates it from other meteor showers on the calendar?
20: The reason they're most popular is they happen during the summertime time when it's nice and warm. The best shower of the year is the Geminids, but they happen 2 weeks before Christmas when it's a little bit chilly outside.
7: And now, so this is all remnants from the comet Swift-Tuttle. Now, that's not expected to make another pass near Earth until, I believe, 2126. So how are we still seeing fragments of this comet's 30 years since its last pass by?
20: The comet has made many passages through the inner solar system, so there's debris along its entire orbit. So it doesn't really matter where the comet is. You will see Perseid meteors. Now, back in the early 90s, when the comet did pass close to the Earth and the sun, rates increased up to 300 an hour. Unfortunately, the comet's long gone now. We're back to a little thin part of it. But there's some good news coming up. Jupiter has pushed some particles of its comet closer to the Earth. That won't affect us this year, but in 27 and 28, we're expecting maybe twice or three times the normal amount of Perseid activity.
7: That's something they put on for next year's calendar. But then for this year's...
20: Definitely.
7: But with this year's event, do you have any tips or ideas what any novice astronomers should know before they spend the night camping out there looking, you know, where they should point their telescope?
20: Well, first thing is you don't want to use a telescope because they have a small field of view. So what you should do is bring a lawn chair out and get comfortable and look about halfway up in the sky and just wait for these shooting stars to show up. Now, they come in waves. You'll go 10 minutes without seeing any, and in the next minute or two, you'll see three or four. And if you're really lucky, you'll see some fireballs like I saw this morning. I counted three fireballs, which are brighter than any of the planets that are visible right now.
7: Well, Mr. Lunsford, thank you for joining us this morning, and good luck with continued viewing over the next 2 days when it hits the peak stride.
20: Many thanks. Take care.
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22: From WHYY in Philadelphia, this is Fresh Air. I'm Tanya Mosley in Los Angeles. Today, actor, playwright, and director Colman Domingo. He's nominated for two Emmy Awards this year for two very different roles, in the Netflix comedy The Four Seasons and in the final season of HBO's Euphoria. This summer, he also guest hosted Jimmy Kimmel Live for a week, a job he prepared for the way he prepares for everything.
23: The first thing I do is I go into deep research. I went back and looked at old Jack Parr shows.
22: Oh, you went in.
23: Oh, yeah, Johnny Carson. I looked at the greats, and I wanted to figure out how did they do it and what was their style and what would my style be.
22: Domingo also talks about what visibility means for the work he does and the roles he chooses, often complex men like Michael Jackson's father, Joe, in the biopic Michael. Also, classical music critic Lloyd Schwartz reviews Lorraine Hunt Lieberson's album of Handel Arias. First News.
3: Live from NPR News in Washington, I'm Louise Schiavone. Democrats and Republicans looking for November's magic formula to claim the national political advantage have a mixed bag of recent primary results. Republican voters this week appeared to be more discerning about Trump-anointed candidates. In Wisconsin, Minnesota, and Connecticut, Democratic voters signaled a preference for younger, progressive-leaning candidates. But as NPR's Elena Moore reports, all in moderation.
4: The general election is all about growing your coalition, but that only matters if Democrats show up and in full. It's clear these anti-establishment candidates are re-energizing a part of the base that has felt disconnected from the party in recent elections. But that could come at a risk of alienating other key parts of the base. And when you're looking at toss-up races this fall, Democrats can't afford to have any voter stay home.
3: NPR's Elena Moore. The UN Human Rights Office says Palestinians returning to Gaza are reporting degrading treatment and the confiscation of personal belongings. NPR's Anas Baba has more.
5: For Palestinians, the ordeal of trying to return home to Gaza after months of displacement comes with Israeli restrictions. A statement by the UN Human Rights Office in the occupied Palestinian territory says hundreds of returnees have reported physical violence, threats, harassment, and verbal abuse by Israeli troops. According to the statement, on a single day in July, 54 out of 92 returnees say their belongings were seized. In another instance, an elderly man was allegedly beaten and detained after asking about missing money. Two women reported intrusive body searches. In one case, a 4-year-old girl had to return to Gaza alone after her father was blocked from entering. Humanitarian workers had to trace her mother in Gaza. Anas Baba, NPR News, Gaza.
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5: 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Anas Baba, NPR News, Gaza.
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2: Jews and Israelis, unquote. Now Judge Richard Stearns of the U.S. District Court in Massachusetts has dismissed the lawsuit, saying its claims of anti-Semitism were, quote, too isolated and, quote, devoid of any factual allegations, unquote, to prove that Harvard was out of compliance with civil rights laws. While this is a win for Harvard, which has been in a years-long battle with the Trump administration, Harmeet Dhillon, the Assistant Attorney General for Civil Rights at the U.S. Department of Justice, told NPR, quote, we disagree with the ruling and are assessing next steps, unquote, adding that the Justice Department is actively investigating anti-Semitism nationwide. Janaki Mehta, NPR News.
3: Wall Street, the NASDAQ is up 248, the S&P 500 up 53. 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
4: Live from WGCU News at 304, I'm Mark Garber. Last week, a middle school teacher in Lee County was arrested for possessing child and animal abuse electronic material. A man in Sarasota and another in Zephyr Hills recently were arrested on similar charges. Those incidents pushed the number of arrests for such crimes over the 2,000 mark since Attorney General James Huffmeyer took office in February 2025. He announced it at a press conference in Fort Myers today.
5: We are seeking the longest terms of sentence that we can under Florida law for these cases. There have been several judges in this area in particular that haven't taken child porn cases seriously. They have not pushed for long sentences. They've given out slaps on the wrist, viewing it as a crime that didn't hurt anybody. That is wrong. That is wrong.
4: Huffmeyer said he hates that the state has these all-time records for arrests and prosecutions.
5: I'm glad we're getting them. We're going to be adding our resources, using more technology, more people. We've got a whole unit focused more so on social media applications. That's a massive problem.
4: Lee County Sheriff Carmine Marceno, Special Agent Eli Lawson, and Huffmeyer all urged parents to pay close attention and talk to their children about online safety.
5: Parents at home have heard me saying it. If they haven't, please wake up. A lot of these predators are using Snapchat, TikTok, Instagram, Roblox, Discord, a gaming app I hadn't even heard of. They're using these platforms to communicate with your kids.
4: Help on how to discuss these issues with kids are at SecureFlorida.org and on the WGCU app and WGCU.org. Renowned black and white landscape photographer Clyde Butcher, who broke his hip in a fall nearly 2 weeks ago, has been moved to a rehabilitation center to begin his recovery. Butcher's photographs are among the most well-known and sought-after images in the Everglades, as well as landscapes from numerous other locations around Florida and wilderness areas. Butcher's wife Nikki says he's doing very well and walking up the 200 feet per therapy session and practicing everyday activities like getting in and out of a car. This is WGCU News.
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7: This is Fresh Air. I'm Tanya Mosley. My guest today, Colman Domingo, is nominated for 2 Emmy Awards this year for 2 very different performances. In the Netflix comedy, The Four Seasons, he plays Danny, one half of a long married couple who vacation each year with their oldest friends. Danny is funny, vain, impeccably dressed, and now in his 50s, confronting a question he thought he'd settled long ago, whether he wants to become a father. And in the final season of HBO's Euphoria, Domingo returns as Ali, a man in long-term recovery who has spent the series trying to help Rue, played by Zendaya, stay alive. Domingo won an Emmy for that role in 2022, and this year he's nominated again for his performance in the series finale. It's the latest chapter and a remarkable stretch for Domingo, whose rise in Hollywood came after decades in the theater. He started in regional productions in San Francisco, then moved to New York, where he performed on Broadway, won an Obie, was nominated for a Tony and an Olivier, and wrote and directed his own plays. In his 40s, Hollywood caught up with him, and since

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2: AIPAC, short for the American-Israel Public Affairs Committee, is increasingly under fire for the way it spends on elections. 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
4: 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That story is coming up. It is 95 degrees, feels like 103. There's a heat advisory in effect until 7 o'clock tonight. It's 4 o'clock.
5: The USS Abraham Lincoln has been on an extended deployment and played a key role in the war with Iran.
2: Lawmakers have raised concerns about the conditions on board. We speak to one of them, Democratic Congressman Seth Moulton.
5: For Thursday, August 13th, it's All Things Considered from NPR News. I'm Juana Summers.
2: And I'm Elsa Chang. This hour, AIPAC's election spending has become the center of debate about money in politics.
5: What's the group's real impact and what's misinformation?
3: It plays into old stereotypes that Jews are disloyal, people with some global conspiracy that's sinister.
2: And a piece of a SpaceX rocket accidentally smashed into the moon last week.
5: But don't worry, scientists say they can use impacts like this one to learn more about how the moon got its craters.
6: When I saw the headline that there was going to be something hitting the moon and we knew when and where, I was excited. That's great.
2: First, this news.
7: Live from NPR News in Washington, I'm Louise Schiavone. Conditions aboard the USS Abraham Lincoln deployed in the Middle East are in hot focus as the aircraft carrier has now logged more than 200 straight days at sea amid reports of dwindling food supplies and overall deteriorating living conditions aboard. Democrats have not been able to confirm reports that some sailors have tried to jump overboard, and they want an investigation. Defense Secretary Pete Hegseth, meanwhile, speaking today at a conference in Panama, told journalists the reports are not accurate.
8: Completely misrepresented. Listen, we make sure that every ship, every crew, every captain has everything we can provide them at every single moment. Some deployments are longer than others.
7: About 5,000 sailors are aboard. As midterm elections approach, some swing voters might not be quick to reject socialist political candidates. NPR's Ashley Lopez observed two online focus groups of Nevada voters, where most said they would not think negatively of a candidate that is labeled socialist.
9: The focus groups were made up of 12 voters with mixed political affiliations who supported Joe Biden in 2020 and then President Trump in 2024. 10 of those voters who participated under the condition their last name would not be used said they would not automatically dismiss a candidate who was labeled a socialist. Melody was one of them.
10: I mean, I think that they're at least looking at ways to make sure that everybody is taken care of.
9: According to the Pew Research Center, a third of Democrats view Democratic socialist candidates positively, and a plurality of all Americans say they neither like nor dislike Democratic socialists. Ashley Lopez, NPR News.
7: The Kennedy Center Board has for a second time voted to close down the main campus of the arts complex for a two-year renovation, 3 months after a federal judge blocked a similar plan. The board is also trying to put President Trump's name back on the building, and NPR's Anastasia Tsiolkas reports.
11: The board is chaired by President Trump and filled mostly with Trump allies. They voted again to close the center's main facilities for a $250 million renovation. The plans approved by the board include structural repairs, new marble floors, and nearly $12 million in acoustical improvements. The board plans to keep a campus addition called The Reach open for limited programming and as a memorial to
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11: Approved by the board includes structural repairs, new marble floors, and nearly $12 million in acoustical improvements. The board plans to keep a campus addition called The Reach open for limited programming and as a memorial to JFK. The board also

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3: Live from WGCU News at 4:04, I'm Mark Garber. Starting next month, Florida HIV clinics will no longer receive direct funding for prevention and treatment. Last month, the Trump administration decided not to renew direct funding for the 96 community-based organizations that work on HIV prevention throughout the country. Two of those clinics are in Central Florida. The funding supported testing and making prevention drugs like PrEP affordable. Florida has one of the highest rates of new HIV diagnoses per year in the country. Carl Schmidt is the executive director of the HIV plus Hepatitis Policy Institute. He says that taking funding from these clinics is a blow to ending the HIV epidemic.
4: They're the ones that are doing the work on the ground. They're the ones who are testing people, who are educating people about HIV, about HIV prevention, about PrEP.
3: Orange County is one of the CDC's 48 priority HIV jurisdictions due to the high rate of new HIV cases. Prior to the program's termination, the two clinics in Orange County received $5 million for HIV prevention. Florida had received $26 million a year in direct funding from the Centers for Disease Control and Prevention. It is the second largest amount for HIV prevention given to community clinics behind Texas. Federal figures released this week show household debt in Florida is on par with the national average. But as WUSF's Gabriella Paul reports, there are some areas where Floridians owe more.
5: Auto loans and credit card payments make up a bigger chunk of debt in Florida compared to the rest of the country. That's according to second quarter debt figures from the Federal Reserve this week. WalletHub analyst Chip Lupo says Floridians owe more in some areas because they're drowning in mortgage debt.
6: When that happens, things such as auto loans and credit cards and even student loan debt kind of get pushed to the wayside.
5: He says this trend is also happening in places like Colorado and Arizona, where there's hot real estate markets and high home prices. I'm Gabriella Paul in Tampa.
3: There might be an isolated shower or two before 8 o'clock. Right now it's 95 degrees, feels like 103 at 4:06.
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8: This is All Things Considered from NPR News. I'm Elsa Chang.
9: And I'm Juana Summers. The USS Abraham Lincoln has been at sea for far longer than the usual deployment, more than 8 months. The aircraft carrier has played a key part in the Trump administration's war with Iran, but now lawmakers and families are raising concerns about poor conditions on board and a warning. This story mentions suicide. Steve Walsh from WHRO is in Norfolk, Virginia. Hi there.
10: Hi, Juana.
9: So, Steve, tell us, what is the latest with the USS Lincoln?
10: So, we know that the carrier has been out to sea for a long time. After leaving San Diego in November, USS Lincoln has had one brief port visit. Since then, it has been positioned in the Middle East supporting the war effort in Iran. It has now been out to sea for over 250 days. That's a grueling pace for a carrier with more than 5,000 sailors on board. Lawmakers are now raising concerns about conditions on board the Lincoln, responding to MS Now and other reporting that sailors have attempted to jump from the carrier. Senator Richard Blumenthal and other Democrats are demanding the Pentagon investigate shortages of food, poor sanitation, and lack of mental health care on the ship. NPR has not been able to independently confirm reports of sailors jumping overboard. And the Navy has said that there has been no increase in suicidal ideation or attempts on board the carrier and that mental health professionals are on board.
9: Steve, I remember talking to you about problems with another long deployment that you were covering, and that was on the USS Ford earlier this year. And it had, among other things, just horrible sanitation problems during its 11 months at sea. How is the situation with the Lincoln similar?
10: So, yeah, there are problems with sanitation, but being out at sea takes a toll on sailors.

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1: Thank you for listening to All Things Considered on your NPR station for Southwest Florida, WGCU at 418. I'm Mark Garber. Hope you will stay for the news coming up at the bottom of the hour. From the WGCU newsroom, early voting is underway and Floridians are headed to the polls while election supervisors across the state are focused on ensuring elections can go off without a hitch. Details are coming up. After that, in 15 minutes, search efforts continue after a 7.4 magnitude earthquake struck Western Colombia Monday, killing more than 250 people.
2: When something like this happens, suddenly everything else is almost dropped and you just have to focus on the emergency. You know?
1: The mayor of Colombia's third largest city is working around the clock to help victims. That story's coming up after the news in 15 minutes. Right now, we have a few clouds in the area. It's hot, 95 degrees, with the heat index feels like 103 degrees. Isolated thunderstorms maybe before 8 o'clock.
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4: 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I'm Juana Summers.
5: And I'm Elsa Chang. In Colombia, rescue crews continue to try to reach victims of the earthquake that struck the country earlier this week.
6: When you're the mayor of a city, your team is set up to govern everyday life. But when something like this happens, suddenly everything else is almost dropped and you just have to focus on the emergency.
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7: Live from NPR News in Culver City, California, I'm Dwayne Brown. Wholesale inflation, which captures rising prices before they actually hit consumers, cooled last month compared to June. NPR's Scott Horsley has more on the latest report from the Labor Department.
8: Prices at the wholesale level are climbing more slowly now, much like prices at the retail level. A new report from the Labor Department shows wholesale prices in July were up 4.7% from a year ago. That's a smaller annual increase than the 5.5% jump for the 12 months ending in June. Wholesale prices were flat between June and July. The news is likely to be welcomed by inflation fighters at the Federal Reserve, although prices are still climbing faster than the central bank would like. Investors are betting the Fed will feel less pressure to raise interest rates when policymakers meet next month. Still, bond markets are signaling that other interest rates on things like mortgages may go higher. Scott Horsley, NPR News, Washington.
7: An oil spill off the coast of Oman has reached the mainland, and the country's environmental authority says it's endangering Oman's marine protected areas. NPR's Hadil Al-Shawchi has the story.
9: Crude oil has been leaking from what is believed to be a Russian tanker with a capacity to carry nearly 1 million barrels of oil and which reported an explosion in early June. The cause of the explosion is still unknown and no group has claimed responsibility. Oman's environmental authority said the slick covers almost 400 square kilometers and that it was quickly moving northeast towards Iran. The environmental authority said it was monitoring and responding to the situation to limit the spread and reduce its environmental impacts. It called on fishermen and others to keep away from the coast. Oman has been one of the mediators in the U.S. war with Iran. Hadil Al-Shawchi, NPR News, Van, Turkey.
7: Stocks rebounded, finishing higher across the board on Wall Street, led by a rally in tech stocks. The Dow up 69 points. 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
10: Live from WGCU News at 4:32, I'm Mark Garber. Early voting is underway, and Floridians are headed to the polls, while election supervisors across the state are focused on ensuring elections can go off without a hitch. Leon County Supervisor of Elections Mark Early recently joined the Between the Lines with Derek Ham podcast from State Affairs to explain why combating distrust in the voting process is the greatest challenge facing today's supervisors.
11: What about safety of election workers? That's something we've heard about before. You know, after the 2020 election, we had folks quitting, not here in town, but supervisors retiring, saying, you know, it's just throwing up their hands. It's not worth the hassle.
12: Certainly the emotional environment working in elections has changed. It's always been, you know, a feel-good celebration of patriotism, really, to work in the elections field. And it still is, but it's definitely more fraught. The tensions out there, the emotional levels of the voters, all of this talk about how you can't trust what we do. You know, we're your neighbors. We're your family members. We live in the communities that we serve. And I know elections officials from all over the country. Mm-hmm. And every single one I would call a super patriot. They are in it to protect democracy and serve their communities and their nation. And that's what we do. We have great passion for it, especially those that have stuck around. But since 2020, I know we've had more than 50% turnover in supervisors' elections in Florida.
11: Wow.
12: And really that carries across the nation. Some states it's much greater than that. So, you know, that leads to concerns about, you know, lack of that institutional knowledge. One thing I can reassure voters, at least here in Florida, you know, we paid our dues in 2000. We really professionalized our association. We've got great training. We've got a Master Florida Certified Election Professional. Really, it's like a degree. There's 30 courses, 4 hours each, that are taught by elections professionals. And it's a really high degree of training.
10: 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Chance of isolated showers before 8 o'clock.
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4: This is All Things Considered from NPR News. I'm Juana Summers.
14: And I'm Elsa Chang. A standoff in the Israeli-occupied West Bank has caught the attention of the Trump administration. A group of Israeli settlers besieged Palestinians in their homes for days. And one of those homes belongs to a U.S. citizen. The U.S. ambassador to Israel, Mike Huckabee, took the unusual step of calling those Israeli settlers, quote, terrorists. For more, we're joined now by NPR's Daniel Estrin in Tel Aviv. Hi, Daniel.
15: Hi, Elsa.
14: Okay, so what exactly happened in this standoff in the West Bank?
15: It began at the start of the week. Settlers set up a tent in front of two Palestinian homes on the edge of a village called Kusra. They cut off power lines. They cut off and vandalized water pipes to these homes. And the settlers simply stayed outside the homes round the clock for days. And the families were trapped inside. Our NPR producer, Noha Musleh, reached one of the Palestinians inside one of the homes, Kusai Abu Ridi. He says they are still besieged. They lack electricity, water, food, medicine. And his brother, who owns the house, is a U.S. citizen. He lives in Ohio, and he's been appealing to the U.S. embassy to help.
14: Okay, and explain how the U.S. has helped, at least so far, or tried to.
15: Well, the U.S. ambassador to Israel, Mike Huckabee, posted on X that the U.S. asked Israel to send in forces to remove that group of settlers. And he called those Israeli settlers, as you mentioned, terrorists. Very unusual language for Huckabee. He's a pro-Israel conservative. He believes Jews have a biblical right to settle the West Bank. Now, Israel did send in the army in the end to dismantle the settler tent. But the army says it only detained one Israeli at the scene, and residents say that settlers are still there in the vicinity of the village. So this is still an ongoing saga, but activists say that this is a tactic that they have seen in recent weeks, where settlers have besieged a home, they try to take it over, and soldiers turn a blind eye.
14: Wait, so what is the Israeli government saying about all of this?
15: The Israeli army says they have sent more troops to the area, and Israeli officials are condemning this incident. But they say that the issue is being overblown. I spoke with Israeli Prime Minister Benjamin Netanyahu's foreign policy advisor. His name is Ophir Falk. And he said that settlers, the settlers in this case, he called them vigilantes. And he said that these incidents are sporadic compared to the frequency of Palestinian attacks on Israelis. The United Nations has documented that since the Gaza war began, 44 Israelis have been killed in the West Bank and more than 1,000 Palestinians have been killed there. And rights groups have documented just how little Israel has done to prosecute settler violence against Palestinians. One group told me that this year alone, the Israeli police has only pressed charges in three of those cases.
14: Wow. Well, can we just talk about the big picture here? Because Israeli settlements are expanding in the occupied West Bank, which is land that Palestinians claim. Say more about what is happening there.
15: We have seen dramatic changes in the West Bank since October 7th, 2023, the Hamas attack on Israel. We've seen whole populations of Palestinian communities displaced due to Israeli settler intimidation. We've seen scores of these small rural Palestinian hamlets displaced. Now we're seeing these threats to homes on the edge of villages. We're also seeing an acceleration of settlement building in recent months. And activists I've spoke to think that the current Israeli government, which is very pro-settlement, is racing against the clock in case they lose power when Israel goes to elections in October.
14: Ah, that is NPR's Daniel Estrin in Tel Aviv. Thank you, Daniel.
15: You're welcome.
16: Rescue crews continue working around the clock to reach victims of the 7.4 earthquake that struck Western Colombia Monday. The death toll, now at around 265, is expected to rise as rubble is cleared from hundreds of collapsed structures. In Cali, Colombia's third largest city, authorities and the mayor are rushing to help victims. John Otis reports.
17: Muchas gracias, oyeron? Gracias por estar aquí.
18: Mayor Alejandro Eder says he hasn't slept in days. Still, he makes time to thank volunteers at this food bank for earthquake victims. Since the disaster, he describes doing everything from coordinating rescue teams to monitoring traffic through neighborhoods hit hardest by the quake. And he even lets me tag along.
6: When you're the mayor of a city, your team is set up to govern everyday life. But when something like this happens, suddenly everything else is almost dropped and you just have to focus on the emergency.
18: Eder, who is 50 and went to grad school in the U.S., was doing a radio interview when the quake hit Monday morning. After confirming that his family was safe, he got to work.
6: So we quickly identified 56 building collapses. Then immediately we sent teams out there to see if there were possibly, like, if they were residential buildings or warehouses or whatever.
18: With saving lives the top priority, he called on his fellow mayors and Colombia's newly inaugurated president to immediately send help.
6: And by Monday evening, we had, 150 rescuers arrive in the city.
18: So far, Eder's efforts appear to be paying off. Rescuers have already pulled 85 survivors from under the rubble. And crews, like this one, at a pair of fallen apartment towers in Cali's south side, are still at work. Until recently, Cali had been on a roll. It was host to a major UN conference. It attracts bird watchers from all over the world and is the international capital of salsa music. Eder loves to tout Cali's large population of Afro-Colombian entrepreneurs.
6: One of the things that I've been aiming for is to consolidate Cali as the Atlanta of Latin America.
18: Now, Eder has to scale back those ambitions. He's already set up food and medical tents at a fairgrounds where a large music festival was set to start yesterday.
6: Obviously, we had to suspend it, but we're using everything that was set up like an impromptu distribution center. So it's kind of like a blessing in disguise.
18: His actions are earning the mayor high marks from Cali residents, like Isabella Jaramillo, who is handing out donated clothes to quake victims.
19: I think he's responding, as we say in Colombia, a la altura. He's doing a great job, as I can see.
18: But the mayor also has vocal critics. Street crime has long been a problem, while Cali and surrounding areas were hit by terrorist attacks ahead of June's presidential election. Eder's family owns one of Colombia's largest sugar mills, and his father served as Cali's mayor in the 1980s. As a result, some paint him as an out-of-touch member of Colombia's ruling class. In this video, widely shared on social media, you can see Eder inspecting damaged homes just hours after the quake. However, residents showered him with insults and rocks, one of which hit the mayor on the head. He was not seriously hurt, And amid the earthquake ruins, he remains optimistic.
6: It's not going to push us back. It's going to push us forward.
18: He predicts that Cali will get massive federal funding to rebuild the many homes, hospitals, and schools that were destroyed.
6: You can sit down and start crying, or you can see it as a huge opportunity to rebuild 167 schools as brand new modern schools, you know? So I think that's the way you have to look at it.
18: Then Ader excused himself, saying he had to catch a nap. For NPR News, I'm John Otis in Cali, Colombia.
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10: It's WGCU News, live at 4:44. I'm Mark Garber. Researchers are asking Floridians to stop and smell the flowers a little extra next week as a citizen science effort kicks off throughout the Southeast. WUFD's Rose Schnabel explains.
20: It's time for the Great Southeast Pollinator Census. That's an annual push to educate the public on the value of insects and gather data for researchers in six southern states. Here's how it works. First, you set yourself up in front of a flowering plant. Then, for 15 minutes, you record all the bees, butterflies, and other bugs that land on it. Submit that info online, and you're done. Last year, people from 59 counties in Florida participated, and this year, the goal is all 67. The census started at the University of Georgia in 2019 and has helped researchers calculate the economic value of pollinators and figure out what sorts of plants they prefer. The count window runs from August 21st to 22nd. I'm Rose Schnabel.
10: As we enter peak hurricane season, the third named storm of the season has formed in the Atlantic Ocean. Tropical storm Cristobal isn't expected to become a weather threat, but it also won't provide any welcome wind or water relief from the extensive, brutal heat we're in the midst of. On Southwest Florida in Focus, WGCU's Mike Walter speaks with AMS-certified meteorologist Irene Sands of the Florida Public Radio Emergency Network to break down all the weather activity surrounding Southwest Florida.
21: I want to start with those heat advisories covering much of the state. Would you call this, it's just a hot spell, or is this the new normal that we're going to face, and maybe even worse, every single summer into the foreseeable future?
22: Well, it's a mixture of both. Both answers can be correct, and the mixture of both can also be correct. We are during the hottest sub period of the year, during the hottest weeks of the year, let's say naturally, right? But we tend to see more or hotter days, not only hotter days, but also hotter evenings. And the temperatures have definitely been really hot this last few weeks across Southwest Florida, including Southeast Florida. The entire Southeast Florida region has been under heat advisories. The entire state pretty much have had heat advisories on Tuesday and today. And just for perspective over here, the National Weather Service in Miami, which is the office that takes care of us here in Southwest Florida, has issued 28 heat advisories so far this year. For comparison purposes, in 2024, I'm sure many of you remember the year 2024, that summer that was just extremely hot across Central Florida. We had those periods of weeks on end with heat advisories in effect. That year, 32 were issued in total. So we are trailing right behind it, and I would not be surprised if this year we surpass those 32 that were issued in 2024.
21: Yeah. Let's transition to storm season. I understand we have another batch of Saharan dust upon us. How much is that going to decrease our storm chances in South Florida?
22: Well, right now we do have a little bit of haze. We also have a high pressure system that has been just taking over the reins of our weather pattern. And this is what's causing the heat. As we have sinking air, the air, once it starts sinking, it warms. That's why we're experiencing these heat advisories across much of the state, including here in Southwest Florida. And then over the weekend, we had a little bit of hazy skies. Yes, Saharan dust. We've had different influxes of those plumes of Saharan dust moving our way. But what's really interesting is that during El Niño years, the wind shear tends to increase over certain regions in the Atlantic and in the Caribbean. In this case, this week and possibly even into next week, the Caribbean is invaded by wind shear. This is the change of wind direction as we go up in the atmosphere. So as the winds are stronger above the storm, it tends to prohibit the storm from having that natural development from strengthening. So we are watching those two tropical waves that are moving in from Africa. One could make it into the Caribbean, which it's would be really welcome for the islands in the Caribbean since they are experiencing a drought during El Niño years. We tend to see more drought conditions over the Caribbean and Central America. But the good thing is that it'll bring rain, but with the wind shear present, it's not going to allow the storm, if it forms, to be very strong. So they are going to get what they need out of it, which is the rain. Yeah. Now, once it's not going to pass the Caribbean, it's not going to get to us. So those are good news for us here in Florida.
21: Yeah, right. The third storm, Cristobal, that's heading toward the other way, right? So that we don't have to worry about that. Well, let's get back. What do you feel? What are your feelings about the potential for a significant storm heading to South Florida in the fairly near future, maybe the next week or 10 days or so? Is it going to happen or not?
22: I don't think so. During the next 10 days, definitely. I wouldn't think so. We have this protector barrier in the Caribbean, and this is a time of year where we start to see more tropical waves coming in from Africa. Yes, we could always have something more homegrown, right? Something that it's born closer to land, and those we need to monitor always throughout the whole season. But as of now, conditions closer to home are calm. And we just continue to monitor, but right now there's nothing that worries me, at least within the next week here closer to Florida.
10: 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The latest weather developments at WGCU.org/weather.
0: From NPR News, this is All Things Considered. I'm Juana Summers.
1: And I'm Scott Detrow here with another edition of Spacing Out with our friends from Shortwave, Regina Barber and Ari Daniel. Hey there.
2: Hey.
23: Hi, Scott.
1: Ari, you came back for more.
23: I couldn't stay away. I love Spacing Out.
2: And he's even physically here. And,
1: I know.
2: And we didn't scare him.
1: And as we tape right now, a solar eclipse is happening in another country that we are not looking at. But
2: I'm a little sad.
1: We will just push through those feelings, and we will talk about three other space stories this week. What are they?
2: So first up, the beauty of the Perseid meteor shower.
23: And then a fascinating new look at the surface of the sun.
2: And then to round it all out, we're going to get into the news that part of a SpaceX rocket smashed into the moon.
1: All right. I love a meteor shower. Let's start there. The Perseid meteor shower peaked Wednesday night. Let's start with the basics. What exactly are meteor showers?
2: Right. So I just want to say real quick, there was a new moon yesterday, so the skies were really dark. Great for stargazing. But Scott, as an astronomer, I think it's fascinating that meteor showers are basically like the Earth traveling through a field of debris left over by comets or in some cases asteroids.
23: That is why the Perseids happen around the same time every year. Earth is orbiting the sun, as you know, Scott, and this is just the part of our path when we intersect with that leftover trail from the comet Swift-Tuttle.
1: I appreciate your confidence in my space knowledge
2: yeah.
1: there. One thing I don't know, though, and I've actually always wanted to know, is when did humans first figure out that these shooting stars that show up every year are actually from comets?
2: Yeah, so let's start with like just meteor showers in general, because like I spoke with Matt Schindel, a planetary science historian with the Smithsonian. He says that the Perseids were first recorded in 36 AD in the Han Dynasty of ancient China.
24: People have been observing meteor showers for as long as people have been recording history.
23: But it wasn't until the mid-1800s when astronomers started figuring out that comets might be the cause of meteor showers.
1: Huh. And help me visualize this a little bit more. When we're talking about debris from a comet, is this like little bits and pieces that flaked off as it zoomed through space?
23: Yeah, so people are seeing those tiny bits of comet debris burn up in our atmosphere.
24: Keep in mind, like, the things that you're seeing are incredibly small. Like, most of this debris is only about the size of a grain of sand. You know, that itself is pretty impressive, that this little thing burning up in our atmosphere is putting on such a big show.
1: Give us some tips here. If I want to see them, what do I need to do right?
2: So, Scott, leave town. Get away.
1: Get out of here.
2: Get away from the city lights. Yeah. And then once you're in the dark, let your eyes adjust. This is really important for about 20 to 30 minutes. Then you should be able to see those faint streaks of light across the sky, those shooting stars. Almost all meteor showers are best observed after midnight. So bring a blanket, lay down, look up, but set your expectations for no more than 1 minute. It's not going to be like Star Trek, you know, like raining down.
1: Not warp drives.
2: No.
1: Zoom-by.
2: No.
1: Okay.
23: Just a singular sparkle every minute.
2: Yeah, basically.
1: Okay.
2: Yeah.
1: Let's turn to the topic of the surface of the sun, which I will just say, we talked about this very early on that I had not yet read the book Project Hail Mary.
2: Mm-hmm.
1: I'm now actually reading the book as we speak. So the surface of the sun, high in my mind.
2: Okay.
1: Let's talk about it.
2: I love it.
23: So we've known, Scott, that the sun creates enormous amounts of energy in its core. The surface of the sun, which is this boiling brew of hot and magnetized charged particles, plays a key role in transporting that energy out into space.
1: So it's like a giant cup of hot ionized coffee.
2: Yes.
23: You said it. Now, the new results published in the journal Nature come from the Daniel K. Inouye Solar Telescope in Hawaii, the most powerful instrument we have to look at the sun.
2: So researchers were able to visualize the solar surface at a resolution of almost 12 miles. That's like seeing an ant on the ground from 100 miles away. Like, so check out these images that came out in this study.
1: Do you have them up on your computer?
23: I do. They're right here.
1: Let me see. Yep. Whoa!
23: And I've even got a video I can show you.
2: It's so cool.
1: Let me see the video. Whoa!
2: Yeah.
1: It looks like amoebas or something under in a microscope almost. Yeah. And it's or like a kaleidoscope. It's beautiful.
2: Like astrophage?
23: It's really... It's really stunning. We are looking at the swirls and pulses of plasma on the surface of the sun. David Kuridze, a solar physicist at the National Solar Observatory in Boulder and a co-author of the study, was blown away by what he saw.
3: We immediately realized that we had something very, very special. The surface of the sun is much more dynamic, much more finely structured.
23: In particular, David and his colleagues noticed that when different layers of plasma move past one another at different speeds, they generate subtle disturbances that grow into large swirling vortices. This turbulence happens on the edges of magnetic features on the sun's surface, which are pretty much everywhere.
2: I love the magnetic fields. Okay, and also, scientists have long predicted these instabilities, and this is the first time they've been observed.
1: So, any sense yet what this might mean for our understanding of the sun?
23: Well, first, this could help explain a pretty big mystery. Why is the corona, the outermost halo of the sun, so much hotter than the surface? And second, these vortices may help fuel explosive solar events.
1: Like what?
2: So like coronal mass ejections, right? Like these solar storms that kind of come towards Earth, they are created by these twisted up magnetic fields. And this kind of solar weather can affect satellites and power grids. So this discovery opens up a new avenue of exploring how the sun creates and transports energy to its surface and sometimes towards Earth.
1: Last topic. This is something I saw a lot of headlines about, and I had a bunch of questions. Is that piece of SpaceX rocket that smashed into the moon? Is this common?
2: Well, I mean, the moon has been hit by a bunch of stuff over the billions of years it's been around, mostly meteors, natural stuff. That's why there are so many craters, Scott.
1: Right, which we saw in those beautiful pictures from Artemis II earlier this year.
2: Exactly. But less frequently do human-made things hit the moon. However, when lunar missions end, like some of the Apollo missions, the spacecraft parts are intentionally, like, smashed into the moon. This SpaceX crash on August 5th was not one of those.
1: What happened?
23: It was part of the Falcon 9 rocket that was launched in January 2025, and it took two landers to the moon. SpaceX says the upper rocket was supposed to be left in space, but things didn't go as planned.
2: So scientists tracked this rocket part and alerted everyone months in advance that, yes, it's going to hit the moon. They figured out the date and the location.
1: I mean, this still doesn't sound great, though, an unintentional crash.
2: Yeah, I think that the headlines of this crash seem to make people think that, but...
5: One person's junk is another person's treasure. Here, scientists love things hitting the moon.
2: That's Brett Denevi, a lunar scientist who will be working on the future Artemis missions to the moon.
5: When I saw the headline that there was going to be something hitting the moon and we knew when and where, I was excited. That's great.
23: Scientists can use these impacts to study the lunar material that gets shot out during these collisions, which can tell them more about how the moon got all these ancient lunar craters and how the moon was even made.
1: That is Ari Daniel and Regina Barber from NPR Science Podcast, Shortwave. Thank you for spacing out with me.
2: Yeah.
23: Thank you, Scott. That.
2: Thank you. Space out. We'll be right back.
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10: It is 4:59. That means it's time for another hour of All Things Considered from WGCU-FM Fort Myers, 90.1, WMKO Marco Island, 91.7 FM, NPR for Southwest Florida. And we will get it started with the latest news headlines live from NPR and from the WGCU newsroom. The Bridge for Women is a new organization helping survivors of domestic abuse. We'll get more on that coming right up, as well as news from NPR as well. There's a heat advisory in effect until 7 o'clock this evening. It's 95 degrees now, feels like 103. Slight chance of an isolated shower this afternoon.
8: These billionaires have all this money, and we are making minimum wage.
9: Conversations with swing voters, how the socialist label is landing on them.
0: Today is Thursday, August 13th, and this is All Things Considered from NPR News.
9: I'm Elsa Chang.
0: And I'm Juana Summers. What kind of role could the National Guard play at polling places during the midterm elections?
11: I think what we are about to see is going to be the deployment of National Guard soldiers to, quote unquote, protect the security of the vote in November.
9: Also, Crimea is facing constant drone attacks from the air and sea as Ukraine challenges Russia's grip on the peninsula.
12: You are arrested if you speak Ukrainian, if you have Ukrainian keyboard, if you have Ukrainian music.
0: And the imbalance of labor in many relationships where the woman out-earns the man.
9: First, this news.
25: Live from NPR News in Washington, I'm Ryland Barton. The Pacific-based aircraft carrier USS George Washington is heading toward the Middle East. This comes after reports of mental health and supply issues aboard the USS Abraham Lincoln, which has spent a record-setting 240 days at sea supporting the Iran war. Massachusetts Democratic Congressman Seth Moulton is a Marine veteran and one of the lawmakers demanding answers about the reported conditions on the ship.
26: It's so obvious that nobody here believes in the mission. I don't believe in the mission. How can our troops floating around the Gulf believe in this mission when it's been an abject failure, when it's actually done more to empower Iran than can curtail their nuclear weapons program or anything else? And that's why we got to end this war.
25: Independent military news outlet Stars and Stripes reported family members and sailors saying the roughly 5,000 service members aboard the Lincoln have endured food and water shortages, disrupted mail service, and long work days with little time off. The Navy acknowledged the Iran war has created an environment, quote, where traditional supply hubs in the Middle East were disrupted by combat actions. The American-Israel Public Affairs Committee, or AIPAC, is focused on strengthening the U.S.-Israel partnership. As NPR's Barbara Sprunt reports, it's become the center of a debate over money and politics.
27: AIPAC's affiliated Super PAC has spent about $62 million in this cycle, according to Open Secrets, which tracks campaign spending. For comparison, that's close to the amount spent by crypto and AI-related Super PACs. AIPAC is often singled out by name in ads and in campaign speeches, becoming a proxy for growing distaste for money and politics. Here's Democratic political analyst Van Jones.
28: Now it seems like AIPAC has somehow become the symbol of everything that's wrong with like money and politics.
27: The organization faces a difficult moment. For decades, there was strong bipartisan support for Israel, support that has waned in the last few years. Barbara Sprunt, NPR News, Washington.
25: Search and rescue operations continue in western Colombia 3 days after a powerful earthquake killed more than 270 people. About 500 others remain missing. The mayor of one of the hardest hit areas is asking residents to cooperate with rescue efforts. Reporter John Otis has more from the city of Cali.
4: Colombian officials know they are in a race against the clock to find people trapped in collapsed buildings. Cali Mayor Alejandro Eyre says they are now focusing on 7 sites in the earthquake zone where they have the best chance to save people.
6: Necesitamos mucho orden.
4: The mayor also called on Cali residents to avoid the disaster zone so as not to cause traffic jams or get in the way of rescue teams. He added that workers inside the buildings need silence so their listening devices can detect signs of life. For NPR News, I'm John Otis in Cali, Colombia.
25: Major U.S. stock indexes rose today. 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
10: 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Our cattle ranches slated to turn into homes.
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25: Major U.S. stock indexes rose today. 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
2: Near Alva. Much of the land has been farms or ranches, some of them dating back 100 years. Last year, Lee County Commissioners approved rezoning of the land from agricultural to a category that would allow homes. At the time, Neil Holmes said it wanted to build about 1,100 houses on 300 acres. Neil also said it would preserve nearly 500 acres. The Lee County Clerk recorded two deeds on August 7th. A company called Mahala Property Group in Sarasota bought land from the various families or their land-holding companies. Three top officials from Neil Holmes in Sarasota are listed as title managers for Mahala, and the physical addresses for Mahala and Neil Company headquarters are the same. Neil Holmes has not returned calls asking for comment. Building homes on the land still will require getting permits from various government agencies.
3: That's Mike Walcher reporting. A new group is helping survivors of domestic abuse, as WGC's Carrie Barber reports.
4: Duccio wanted to start an organization to help women dealing with domestic abuse. It's similar, she says, to how AA works, through peer support.
5: The mission is basically, we're trying to have women who have suffered domestic violence situations, whether they're in it, they're kind of questioning if they're in it, to have somebody to talk to.
4: The organization hosts writing workshops, acting workshops, and peer support groups, all free, to help survivors in Collier, Lee, Charlotte, and Hendry counties. Hear a longer conversation with Bartuccio about the Bridge for Women on Gulf Coast Life. For WGCU News, I'm Carrie Barber.
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7: 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I'm Juana Summers.
8: And I'm Elsa Chang. The Democratic Party continues to see an intra-party divide. Farther left progressive candidates who identify as Democratic Socialists have had a rising influence, winning some notable primaries. But some election results this week might have shown limits to that influence. To talk about all of this and some unique findings on how swing voters are feeling about socialism, we're joined now by NPR senior national political correspondent Mara Liasson. Hi, Mara.
9: Hi there.
8: Hi. Okay, so this week, a self-described Democratic Socialist narrowly lost the Democratic primary for governor in Wisconsin. What did you make of that?
9: Well, what I make of it is that the Democratic Party is engaged in a giant experiment about whether Democrats think that left-wing candidates, candidates who claim the socialist mantle, mm-hmm. like Francesca Hung in Wisconsin, who lost, right. can win in swing states and swing districts, not just deep blue areas like New York City or Colorado. So now we're moving a few steps down the road, and this experiment is taking place in the Midwest. A Democratic Socialist, as you said, in Wisconsin, who public polls showed was well ahead, lost a very close race. And that has some Democratic moderates breathing a sigh of relief in Wisconsin. It shows that voters might be reluctant to back a socialist candidate when there's a good chance that a Trump-backed Republican wins the seat or office in the general election. And I think the bottom line on this is that affordability is very important to Democrats, but electability might be even more important.
8: Well, what is the next step in this experiment with running progressives?
9: Yeah. In Michigan, the progressive candidate, Abdul El-Sayed, who doesn't describe himself as a socialist, but does share some of the same views on taxing billionaires or healthcare, abolishing ICE, he won the Democratic primary for U.S. Senate. And right. now we have to see how he does in a general election in what is a toss-up race. El-Sayed's opponent is Mike Rogers, a Trump-backed Republican who started out as a very harsh critic of Trump, especially after the attack on the Capitol in 2021. But lately, he's been echoing the president when it comes to election fraud claims. Those claims are false. But this is going to be a test of a left-wing Democratic candidate against a MAGA Republican in a swing state.
8: Well, yeah, speaking of swing

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1: Live from WGCU News at 5:44, I'm Mark Garber. Florida's primary election is this Tuesday. Some voters are realizing after receiving their mail-in ballots that it's a closed primary system. In recent years, Florida has seen an influx of residents from states with less restrictive systems determining who can vote in primary elections. They may find Florida's system a bit confusing. On Southwest Florida in Focus, WGCU's Teddy Byrne and Morning Edition host and reporter John Davis discuss the difference between a closed and an open primary election.
2: John, the closed primary system is older than many people might realize. How far back does it go?
3: Well, here in Florida, it goes back to 1913. That's when they adopted a law creating a system where only registered Republicans vote in Republican primaries and vice versa for Democrats. But this was long before the modern Republican versus Democratic system that we have now. This was a system that was adopted during the Progressive era. It was really more about party integrity at the time. And even before we had primary elections, it was officials within their parties who would choose who their nominees for different political contests were going to be in conferences or caucuses. So when they started letting voters choose who the party's nominee was going to be, you can understand how letting just any voter, regardless of party affiliation, would feel untenable. That law did remain on the books, but it really kind of became codified in 1968. And that's when Florida adopted a new constitution, replacing an outdated constitution from 1885. But the one that we have now set up the election system that we have now in the current closed primary system. By the end of the 20th century, Florida was one of the small number of states that still used primary elections this way, had this restrictive closed system. And then in 1998, voters approved a constitutional amendment, the Universal Primary Amendment, and this opened the completely closed primary system to what we actually have today, where let's say you're a registered Republican and there are no Republicans in that race or any other candidates in that race, regardless of party affiliation, you would still get to have a voice in that primary, even though no candidates of your party affiliation were in it. And again, that's the system that we have now.
2: What are the arguments for opening up the primaries or keeping it closed?
3: I think the major argument for keeping it the way it is now is this idea that Republicans should choose the Republican nominee and Democrats should choose the Democratic nominee. Supporters of the current system also point out that opening up primaries could open up the election system to what is called raiding. Let's say you have five Republican candidates that are competing for the nomination. Democratic voters could theoretically then vote in the Republican they think is the weakest and would have the least chance of defeating the Democrat. I don't think that argument is that strong because people already do a version of that today. If you are a Democrat and you live in a heavily Republican area, there are people who will choose to register with the party that they don't actually agree with just so that they can have a greater say in the elections of officials that are going to be governing them. As far as arguments to open up the primaries, the idea is that this is a taxpayer-funded process for determining our elected officials, and as many eligible voters as possible should have a say in that process. And this is where we get into the strongest argument of how independent voters are really disenfranchised from this process. Because you're not registered Republican or Democrat, there's much less on your primary ballot that you're going to be able to vote on. And the number of independents in Florida as people become more disenfranchised with the Republican and Democratic parties means that this is a much larger voter bloc. In 2000, the number of NPA registered voters in Florida made up about 15.5% of the overall electorate. Today, it's nearly a quarter. So there's a lot more people who are not getting to have a say in these primary political contests today than there were even just a quarter century ago.
2: One of the biggest arguments against maintaining the current system is the write-in loophole. What exactly is that?
3: Let's say you only have Republicans running for a race. There are no Democrats. That would open up the primary under the current system that we have. But if you have a write-in candidate who then qualifies, now the primary becomes closed again because whoever wins that primary is going to face a competitor in the general election. This came out of a 2000 interpretation written by then Secretary of State Katherine Harris, where she basically stated, if there is a write-in candidate, the way we interpret the law means that closes the primary again. So what this creates is a system that really seems to benefit incumbents. In Florida, lawmakers tend not to want to fix this system because they benefit from it. And I'm not talking Republicans over Democrats. In more left-leaning state legislative districts, the opposite is true. Democrats will use the write-in loophole to their benefit. Both parties do it. But there is a growing movement to address and change that system. There's organizations generally led by independent voters who, again, want to have a greater say and to bring more attention to the system and the disenfranchisement of independent voters. But as far as any change getting made, I don't see the legislature doing that anytime soon. I think if that's going to happen, it's going to be through the citizen ballot initiative.
1: That's WGCU's Morning Edition host and reporter John Davis with WGCU Southwest Florida and Focus host Teddy Byrne. 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It's 94 degrees, feels like 102.
0: 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I'm Elsa Chang.
4: And I'm Juana Summers. It hit 104 degrees today in Rennes in the Brittany region of northwestern France. That is a place known for cool, rainy summers, but not this summer. Europe is now in its fifth heat wave of the season. NPR's Eleanor Beardsley reports from Paris, where the high reached 99 today.
5: The streets of Paris are baking, and there's a hot wind that blows. It doesn't even cool down at night. It's our fifth heat wave of the summer, and people are absolutely exhausted.
6: Really hot, especially when in the night it doesn't go down.
7: 20-year-old Adèle Vézilier and her father Jan Vézilier are hurrying home, where they say it's a little cooler than the street. Like most Parisians, they don't have air conditioning, but they close their shades all day to block the sun and open at night for cooler air.
8: It's
7: the succession of heat waves that's so hard, says the father. Before, we would have maybe one per summer. Paris summers historically hovered in the mid-80s, not anymore. The first shocking blast of heat came in 2003, killing tens of thousands across Europe, mostly older people. Now they're coming every year, several times. Heat waves have intensified over the years because of human-caused climate change. The high temperatures and intense drought this year have sparked wildfires that have burned through hundreds of thousands of acres in France and Spain. Olivier Proust is a weathercaster with Météo France, the National Weather Service.
9: The new climate is every day rewriting its own story. I'm sorry to say that these conditions are the new patterns of summer in France and in all the Western Europe.
7: Scientists say Europe is heating faster than any other continent for two main reasons. The atmospheric and oceanic currents buffeting it, like the Gulf Stream, are changing and intensifying. And Europe is the closest continent to the Arctic, where melting glaciers mean the Earth is absorbing more heat and sunlight. Parisians are already changing their habits to adapt to the warming climate. The Seine River, shunned for bathing for more than a century, has now become a regular swimming hole. Camille Cochin and François Gérard have just had a dip at the docks built by the Eiffel Tower.
10: C'est une sensation extraordinaire.
7: It's extraordinary and totally relaxing, they say. And what a view.
10: Ah oui, ça sauve nos étés pour les gens qui sont pas
7: vacances. Those of us who can't get away on vacation, says Cochin, the Seine is saving our summer. Eleanor Beardsley, NPR News, Paris.
11: Okay, not many kids can claim the title of museum curator, but 11-year-old Anderson Taylor sure can. He opened a natural history museum in Cambridge, Illinois in 2024 when he was only 9 years old. And now, Anderson can add youngest male museum curator to his list of already impressive accomplishments. And he joins us now. Welcome and congrats on winning a Guinness World Record.
12: Yeah, thanks for having me in. Yeah.
11: So, wait, okay, Anderson, I just want to start by going back to the very beginning of things. Tell me how you even got the idea to start the Cambridge Natural History Museum.
12: So, yeah, when I was about 7 years old, we went on like a family trip to Scotland. We were looking for some dinosaur footprints on a beach.
11: Yeah.
12: And they told us about this fun museum called Staffan Dinosaur Museum. And it was really cool. It was like a little one-room museum.
11: Wow.
12: So when we got home, I told my dad that I wanted to start a museum.
11: Okay, so you get inspired to open a museum all those years ago, and now you have your very own museum. What does it look like on the inside?
12: Well, it looks, it's a little, again, like a little one-room museum. And it's got a whole bunch, it's like about 13 display cases, wow. And most of them are in a big, like, circle, essentially, around the room.
11: And what sorts of artifacts are on display?
12: We've got seashells, minerals, gemstones, dinosaur fossils, some replicas, Native American artifacts, and yeah, stuff like that, yeah.
11: Wait, so Anderson, help me picture this. How do you go about regularly finding artifacts for your museum?
12: So actually, so a lot of the collections donated fossils. But when we do go out and find fossils, most of the time, surprisingly, I find them in my driveway.
11: What? What yeah. happened in your driveway many, many, many, many eons ago?
12: So the gravel that's in our driveway is limestone, and limestone is legitimately just fossils. Uh-huh. And that's actually how my first fossil was found. It had this little corkscrew-looking thing in it. It's called a crinoid. They were very cool animals that looked like plants, surprisingly. And we also had some coral pieces in there.
11: That's amazing. So just give me an idea of what it's like to be a curator day to day. What does a day in your life look like?
12: So usually I wake up around like 6 o'clock in the morning and I grab the keys, or depending on if it's open or not, my special signature hat, go up there, open it up, and then I essentially for the rest of the day, depending on if there's people or not, I will just look at the rocks and kind of just study them, see if I can find anything new about them. Or if there are people in there, I just give them a tour of the entire museum.
11: What happens to the museum while you're at school?
12: So usually at school, nothing really happens there except for the few times that I get pulled out of school to open up because someone wants me to open up.
11: Your teachers are cool with that?
12: Sometimes. If it's like somebody reserved to go to the museum, then yeah, they're fine with that.
11: I mean, you have a job to do, right?
12: Yeah.
11: Exactly. Do you still have as much time to go fossil hunting on your driveway?
12: Yeah. Whenever I have the free time to, I sometimes do.
11: So awesome. So Anderson, what is your ultimate dream? If you have a professional dream yet at your age, do you think that museum curation is something you will always be involved with?
12: Yeah, I think it will be. Like, museum curating is just going to be my thing. It's really fun.
11: Well, is there a famous museum out there in the world that you would love to one day be a curator for?
12: The American Museum of Natural History would be a fun one to curate.
11: Oh, right here in Washington, D.C.?
12: Yeah.
11: Oh, I could totally see you there.
12: Mm-hmm.
11: Well, it was so fun talking to you, Anderson. Thank you so much.
12: Yeah, you're welcome.
11: That is Anderson Taylor, curator of the Cambridge Natural History Museum in Cambridge, Illinois, and the youngest male curator in the world. Maybe I can get you to cut class and let me into your museum one day.
12: I mean, I'd be fine with that.

0: We got the producer price index today. Wholesale inflation cooled just a tiny bit. The core rate, that's minus food and energy, sits at 4.2%. But that whole let's not count energy thing? Really? Here's Marketplace's Elizabeth Trovall.
1: Today was another day of softer inflation data, says economist Ben Ayers with Nationwide.
2: You know, beyond energy, there's not much inflationary pressure.
1: It's disinflation, not deflation, says Stephen Juno with Bank of America.
3: Prices aren't falling at all, but a little bit lower price growth than what we were accustomed to.
1: Though constraints on global energy markets are still very much a thing. That affects producers in a few ways, says Aaron McLaughlin with the Conference Board, through higher material costs, transportation costs, and
4: manufacturers, producers of goods have to purchase energy to power, to power their plants.
1: So how long will it take until energy isn't shaping inflation? Grace Swemmer is with Oxford Economics.
5: Given the uptick in energy prices at the start of August, we kind of would expect to see some of those pressures still remain.
1: She says it'll take longer to get down to pre-war levels.
5: There will be, a slight lag between energy prices coming down and sort of, further deceleration in that transportation and warehousing sector.
1: And of course, there is always the risk of a secondary shock. Aaron McLaughlin again.
4: Really, what we've seen in the last year or two is just a rolling environment of shock, right? This sort of Iran war shock. Before that, we had the tariff shock.
1: It's hard to completely count out another inflationary shock, like a hurricane, being just around the corner. I'm Elizabeth Trovall for Marketplace.
0: The big thing about producer prices for those of us in the consuming public is what they mean for retailers and for what consumers wind up paying. Marketplace's Stephanie Hughes has that one.
6: At Tochterman's Fishing Tackle in Baltimore, you get hit with a bunch of smells as soon as you walk in.
7: You'll smell garlic. You'll smell like shrimp.
6: Deanna and Tony Tochterman own the store. Those smells come from gels and sprays that go on fishing lures. And some of those lures are getting more expensive. Tony Tochterman holds a jar filled with imitation eels. But it's not the fake eels that cost more. It's the plastic jar they're in.
8: The price on getting the material to make this jar has gone up considerably.
6: Right now, the eels go for $22. Tochterman expects

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6: You can win a Democratic primary with a core of Democratic Socialists plus sort of mainstream liberals. 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
7: I'm Natalie Kitroev. That's coming up on The Daily from The New York Times.

0: This is Southwest Florida in Focus. Coming up, more cases of the parasitic infection Cyclospora. They're popping up across the Sunshine State. We'll learn more about the continuing outbreak and the steps you can take to protect your health. Navigating the difficulties of learning a new language. As many immigrants adapt to a new life in America, some are building a local network to learn the local vernacular. And they're an integral part of Florida wildlife. Orchids are one of the predominant flower species throughout our state, but many varieties are facing dangers affecting their survival. Hello, everyone. Thank you for joining us. I'm Mike Walcher. Florida has joined the growing list of states seeing a surge in cases of Cyclospora. The Florida Department of Health reports more than 400 confirmed cases of the bacterial infection, including 35 in Lee County alone. A person can become sick after eating food or drinking water that contains even traces of microscopic fecal material. Health officials have not linked the Florida cases to any one specific outbreak. WGCU's Teddy Byrne has more on this continuing health concern.
1: So for more on the growing number of cyclospora cases in Florida, I am joined by Dr. Rebecca Witherell, an infectious disease specialist with Naples Comprehensive Health. Thank you for joining us.
2: Thank you so much for having me today.
1: So far, 15 states have been linked to iceberg lettuce tainted with cyclosporiasis. Can you share some of the health issues that come with the exposure to this bacteria?
2: Absolutely. So Cyclospora is a microbe that can be found most commonly in produce. And so it can be difficult to detect. And that is one of the reasons why it's been difficult to kind of nail down the original source. And we're seeing this large spread throughout multiple states. So the symptoms that people should be on the lookout for would be GI distress, meaning upset stomach, diarrhea most commonly, some cramping, maybe passing more gas, feeling unwell, and in some cases, if patients are particularly ill, they may also have fevers.
1: And now we've seen a sharp increase with over 350 cases reported in Florida. You know, why has there been this sudden surge in the number of cases? And as lettuce is a major part of the diet for many people, do you expect this trend to continue for the near future?
2: So I will say that we do see a cyclic pattern with Cyclospora every year, and summer months are the higher months where we see this particular issue. And of course, when there are outbreaks, that becomes an even greater concern. So I do think that we are still in our summer cycle, and there is increased risk as we continue through the summer. So I would advise people to make sure that if they are eating produce, that they're properly cleaning that. The best way with lettuces is going to be to remove the outer leaves from the product before you're preparing it and then washing it very well under a good stream of water. Additionally, for any pre-bagged salads or mixes, I would recommend that you, again, use a high-velocity water or a salad spinner to help remove physically any of those cyclospora that could be present on those lettuce products to help prevent the infection in the first place, because it's going to be an ongoing issue, I suspect.
1: So at what point, if anyone believes they could have been exposed to this, should they go seek medical attention? Because this might be more than just a stomach bug passing through.
2: If somebody's having symptoms with the cramping, diarrhea, then if those aren't getting better within a couple of days and there's been a recent exposure in the last week or so with lettuce-type products or produce that was not cooked, so fresh produce, then that would be the time to go visit a doctor or an urgent care and explain to them your concern about your symptoms, the duration that they've been present, and then the exposure history with the produce to ask for testing specifically for Cyclospora, because that testing is different than the regular testing we would do for a diarrhea type workup.
1: So now, how do outbreaks get to this point? You had mentioned that Cyclospora is kind of an annual thing. It does come and go. But even with this rapid growth in numbers, when there's already been product recalls, how does it get to the point where it is expanding this rapidly?
2: Well, so there's a couple of things that could be happening. One of the things is, of course, that the more that we hear about things in the public, of course, there's more awareness. And so more people with symptoms will be willing to present to their doctor and get testing. And so we're going to be more aware of those clusters of people that have been exposed because of the awareness of this particular
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2: Fairness. 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
2: Particular outbreak, based on the literature that's been available so far, it seems that there may be as many as 6 different sources that are causing these different pockets and outbreaks. And so although there have been some recalls, it seems that we have not been able to localize all of the outbreak sources. And so that would mean ongoing outbreak.
3: Well, is there anything you'd like to share with our viewers about this particular outbreak or ways that they can stay safe from any future situations?
2: So I would always encourage people to continue with healthy eating habits. I don't want anyone to feel that they can't continue to consume produce, but I do recommend that we, are mindful and careful about the produce that we're consuming. And that means making sure that it's either cooked. So thoroughly cooked produce will kill off this cyclosporin and it won't be an issue, or cleaning. Like I said, using a good stream of water for mechanical removal of the cyclospora will be a sufficient way to remove the majority, almost all of those cyclospora that are attached or adherent. They tend to be on the outer surfaces.
3: Okay, well, great tip. So, Dr. Witherell, thank you for joining us today.
2: Thank you very much.
4: 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Coming up, they're one of the most colorful and sought-after botanicals in the Florida ecosystem. But poaching and other environmental issues are affecting orchids that call the Sunshine State home.
5: President Trump says the Strait of Hormuz is under U.S. control and it might stay that way. Iran says the strait is blocked. On the next 1A International News Roundup, we get the latest. Plus, rescue efforts in Colombia continue after a devastating earthquake. And we look to Afghanistan, 5 years since the U.S. withdrawal from the country. The Roundup, next time on 1A.
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4: Welcome back to Southwest Florida in Focus. There's quite an art that goes into taking a classic movie and transitioning it to a live-action stage performance. And that gets even more difficult when you're dealing with a film that features high-end special effects or potentially costly elements. According to Produce a Play, which helps smaller companies put on elaborate performances, a small local theater might only have a budget between $500, maybe $1,500, dedicated to practical effects. For performance groups such as Bell Theater in Cape Coral, with their version of the horror movie Carrie, that makes things pretty difficult when trying to bring Hollywood vibes without a Broadway budget. We're joined now by WGCU reporter Tom Hall, the ringmaster of all things arts in this region. And Tom, I hear you're getting into the Halloween spirit. What do you have for us today?
10: Mike, for a few months now, we've been taking our viewers behind the curtain to show them just how theaters make a musical or a play. Like Carrie, which is on stage at the Bell Theater in Cape Coral this weekend. The mere mention of the name Carrie conjures images of the famous scene near the end of the play.

0: where Carrie's nemesis, Chris Hargensen, and her boyfriend Billy dump a pail of pig's blood on Carrie after she's crowned prom queen. So we met with artistic director Tyler Young during a rehearsal to find out just what goes into stage blood. It starts with cornstarch and a cup of water.
1: Most of the consistencies are using corn syrup, but we didn't want something that was going to be super sticky on the stage and get in the way or cause like a sticky hazard. So we found cornstarch, and that was the method we went with.
0: Next come blue and red washable tempera paint.
1: There are 2.5 cups of red to a cup of blue to get the correct coloring. Otherwise, it's like this like bright red fake color that does not look like blood at all. It looks like red paint. But when working this out, we were trying to figure out a solution to something that would be washable, yet realistic, but also have the correct like sound of blood, like when it hits the stage. There you go. That's how the blood is made.
0: And this is what it looks like.
2: Wow, Tom, you know, I think a lot of people are going to be wondering, does the play end the same way as the movie?
0: Well, Mike, the pig blood prank still causes Carrie to unleash her telekinetic powers to kill everyone inside the Chamberlain High Gym. Pulley activated doors and windows slam shut so that nobody can escape. But since this is a play, there's no fire. Instead, Bell Theater uses choreography to simulate Carrie choking her classmates or snapping their necks. And Chris and her boyfriend don't try to run Carrie over in his car. Instead, they die with everyone else inside the gym.
2: I would hate to be the person who has to clean all of that up. I mean, how do they get the blood off the stage?
0: Well, even though the blood is washable, it does get all over the stage and several of the actors. But I'm going to let Tyler Young tell you how they clean up Carrie actor Sophia Brooke after each show.
1: Well, we actually take our Carrie performer Sophia outside. And when we were running this, we used a hose to wash her off to get the blood out of her dress and out of her hair.
3: Thankfully, I actually leave pretty clean, but I do look like I just got out of the shower and my hair's back to curly. My hair is naturally curly, but for the show, we wanted it straight. So that means at night, I have to like wash it all out, which takes a very, very long time. Lots of shampoo, lots of conditioner, and then dry it and straighten it all up for the next day. Pretty crazy. Especially, we're going to have a two-show day, too. So that can be a really quick turnaround from one to the other.
2: That is really amazing, that production. And thank you so much, Tom, for joining us.
0: Well, this was a fun one, Mike, and it was my pleasure to be able to share this information with you and with our viewers.
2: And make sure you keep up with all of Tom Hall's reporting of the local art scene by visiting our website, WGCU.org. The constant barrage of heat makes it hard to believe that we're a little more than a month away from the start of autumn. Stores already are filling up with fall decorations, but your shopping should also include a trip to the pharmacy. WGCU's Kate Cronin shares why you should be prepared for some seasonal health concerns.
4: Even though summer isn't over just yet, it's already about time to start thinking about fall allergies.
5: I usually tell my patients that fall allergy season starts right around Labor Day. So when kids start going back to school, that is about the time that patients will start to feel more miserable from their allergies.
4: If you struggle with fall allergies, Cleveland Clinic allergist Dr. Sandra Hong recommends starting any nasal steroid sprays before your symptoms begin. She says oral antihistamines can be taken as needed throughout the season to relieve itching and sneezing. Along with medications, changing your furnace filter before turning on the heat and keeping your windows closed can help. It's also important to note that allergy symptoms are often worse on dry, windy days. If you plan to enjoy fall activities like hayrides or apple picking, Dr. Hong says to prepare ahead of time.
5: If they haven't taken their allergy medications, I would actually ask them to preventatively take those medications. So take them before they start to feel miserable. And when they come back home from the activities, make sure that they've taken a shower and changed their clothes so that they don't climb into bed with that.
4: If symptoms start getting in the way of your favorite fall activities, Dr. Hong recommends seeing an allergist. They can identify special triggers and create a personalized treatment plan. For WGCU News, I'm Kate Cronin.
2: And if you want some allergy relief while enjoying the beauty of nature, you might want to invest in an orchid plant. Due to their heavy, sticky pollen, orchids are considered hypoallergenic, and they rarely affect people's allergies negatively. Florida is a haven for these beautiful flowers, with at least 106 native species. But more than half of them face environmental threats. 58 species of Florida orchids are listed as endangered, and another 18 are threatened due to habitat loss and poaching. WGCU's Teddy Byrne talked with an orchid expert to see what's being done to preserve these botany wonders.
6: For more on orchids, I am joined by Nick Avey, the Brian Holly Curator of Living Collections for the Naples Botanical Garden. Thank you for joining us today.
7: Thank you.
6: So I was stunned to learn about the massive variety of orchids, nearly 100 species native to Florida. What separates orchids from other varieties of flowers?
7: So orchids are a very large family, so they're discovering new ones every single day. So basically, if you look into the genetics of the plant, that's your for sure sign that it's an orchid. But there's some visual cues, too, that the flower you're looking at is an orchid. So there's certain aspects like symmetry of the flower and the way that the pollination occurs and things like that that give you better clues that it's an orchid. But they occur throughout the entire world except Antarctica. So you have orchids from desert regions to rainforests to the sides of a rocky cliff to all the way up into freezing cold temperatures up in mountains. So there are a huge diversity of plants, and they have lots of different shapes and sizes and all those colors and all those kind of things, and really neat pollination aspects to them. So it's a fascinating group of plants.
6: And then for any of the nature lovers out there, if they're going for walks on trails or outdoors, are there any particular species they should keep their eyes out for, even in their own backyards?
7: For sure. So at least here in South Florida, we have both epiphytic orchids. So those are ones that would be naturally growing on other trees. And then we have terrestrial orchids, and those are ones that you would see growing in the ground. Probably the most common epiphytic orchid is our butterfly orchid. The scientific name is Encyclia tampensis, and that's probably one of our most widespread epiphytic orchids. And if you got a good eye, you can see those even driving up and down main streets. If you look up into like a cypress tree or oak tree that's got some age to it, you can even find these plants up in those trees. They kind of look like an onion bulb with a little strap leaf, and they can get a pretty good cluster of those bulbs that as a plant ages. But they typically bloom around June, July timeframe. And when they're in full bloom, they can be quite spectacular, very fragrant as well. And a couple others you might see are actually invasive, that are actually more probably the most common orchids that you might see. So there's a couple non-native Florida species that you also see pretty commonly in parking lots and coming up in mulch and things like that.
6: So I guess that could bring me to this part then, which is, from what I understand, that half of the native varieties of orchids in Florida are threatened or endangered. How important is it to protect these orchids, and what can be done to help?
7: So one of the neat things about Florida is that, you know, as I mentioned, the orchids occur worldwide for the most part. And you know, the continental United States has mostly terrestrial orchids throughout most of the states. But Florida is unique because since we're a small peninsula that basically butts right up to the Caribbean, we've also got tropical orchids that have worked their way up into southern Florida. You know, since a lot of these tropical species are at the edge of where they really can exist, they really need specialized habitats to survive. So where they come from in the tropics, they might be a little more widespread, but when they get into Florida, they need these really protected areas to be able to make it year after year after year. And so that being said, what ends up happening is the best spots for them are our wetlands. And in particular, our wetlands that have trees that are able to survive in those wetlands, and typically in the areas that are deep enough that the water remains for a long period of time. So you get these basically depressions in the swamp. So it's really these specialized habitats where the more tropical species tend to occur. And so anytime any of those aspects change that can affect whether these plants can survive. So as I mentioned, so if, you know, we are diverting water away from the wetlands and sending it, you know, right into canals into the ocean, that's taking water away that would be protecting these orchid species in these natural environments. Certainly as things like development and, you know, areas get fragmented and separated, you know, that prevents plants from, you know, once again, the proper water cycles happening in these wetlands. And then also just the space it takes, you know, as these areas disappear, is that the orchids can't really recolonize after the fact, you know, if we have, you know, non-natural areas going in around them. A few can survive, and there's some projects going on, like the Million Orchid Project, that are trying to reintroduce some of the species back into urban environments. But, you know, still, once again, it's not a replacement for the natural areas.
6: And then finally, do you have any tips or advice for the home gardeners who might be looking to build their own orchid collection?
7: So orchids are surprisingly easy to grow if you just kind of follow a few simple tips. So they really like to have that well-drained potting media. So, and not typically be overwatered. So you want to give it good water, but allow most species to dry in between waterings and stay in smaller pots. Also a good one for the trees too, though, for our landscape. So you never want to throw an orchid away or think it's dead when the flowers are done. You know, if you live in South Florida, you can put them on your palm trees or your oak trees or whatever you have in your yard, and the plants will thrive for years and years outdoors.
6: So Nick Avey with the Naples Botanical Garden, thank you for talking orchids with us today.
7: You're welcome. Thank you.
2: 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After the break, Bridging Language Gap as a Team, we'll check out the English Cafe, which uses a community mentality to help embrace life in a new country.
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11: The U.S.-Israeli war against Iran is approaching 6 months, and behind the headlines about the Strait of Hormuz and the economy are the people trying to survive both the bombings on their country and the increasingly hardline regime in power. We hear from Iranians in the border town of Van in Turkey, where our colleague Hadil El-Shalchi is reporting on the next Morning Edition from NPR News.
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2: 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Finding time and resources to learn English can be daunting. But inside a Cape Coral library, people from across the world meet up once a week to learn together. WGCU's Culture and Connections reporter Elizabeth Ndarje takes us to the English Cafe to find out how it started.
13: For adult immigrants in Lee County, moving to a new country and learning a second language can be intimidating. A free program at the Cape Coral Lee County Library is giving them a place to practice and a group to lean on.
14: You will see Germans, Russians, Chinese, Polish. You also have Spanish is a big one. And we also have had Czech available in the room, too.
13: B.B. Cruz is the adult programming coordinator for the Cape Coral Lee County Library System. She says the library saw a need after receiving the same requests over and over.
14: We had a lot of questions coming into the community where people wanted to learn or know if we had any kind of classes where they could learn English. So what we did was that we requested volunteers in the community who would be willing to basically want to teach or participate in this program. And we created the program to be offered at multiple locations throughout the county.
13: Alejandro Clavero migrated from Argentina. He says knowing English is one thing. Being able to speak it and use it out in the world are two different things.
15: It's not the same to when you are speaking in your home that when you are speaking in an office or when you have to integrate with the rest of the society. You need exposure, you need practice. And this English Cafe program in the library was very useful because it allowed us to practice English in a very easy way.
13: Clavero believes this program should be even more accessible.
15: I have the feeling that the public libraries should change their mission. We have a society full of immigrants, okay? Legal immigrants. That if they had the opportunity to practice, they will improve personally and they will improve in their jobs.
13: Barbara Ebers has run the Friday morning group since 2016, and she can tell when something shifts in a student.
16: I think their confidence in participating is what changes, that they're more open as they get used to the group and they know we're not judging them.
13: Lisalette Brulat has been attending class almost every week since arriving from Germany. When asked why she keeps showing up, her answer did not have much to do with the language.
17: I think I also love the company. Because if you are in a foreign land, in a foreign country, you need a group and have and meet people.
13: Ebers says that's the goal, providing a place where people belong.
16: The more you stay here, the more comfortable you'll get it. You'll get to know the group. They'll become friends with you. You'll all become one big happy family here.
13: The English Cafe is free and open to adult learners throughout Lee County. For a full schedule of times and locations, visit WGCU.org. For WGCU News, I'm Elizabeth Andarji.
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1: 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The title of this retrospective exhibit, Larger Than Life Watercolors, is indicative of the large-scale paintings, up to 30 feet in length, that Lombardo is best known for. Ahead of Friday's opening reception, we talk with the artist about the inspiration behind her paintings and the evolution of her work over time. That's next on WGCU.
21: Live from NPR News in Culver City, California, I'm Duane Brown. The American-Israeli Public Affairs Committee, or AIPAC, is focused on strengthening the partnership between the two countries. NPR's Barbara Sprunt reports it's also become the center of a debate over money in politics.
22: AIPAC's affiliated Super PAC has spent about $62 million in this cycle, according to Open Secrets, which tracks campaign spending. For comparison, that's close to the amount spent by crypto and AI-related Super PACs. AIPAC is often singled out by name in ads and in campaign speeches, becoming a proxy for growing distaste for money in politics. Here's Democratic political analyst Van Jones.
23: Now it seems like AIPAC has somehow become the symbol of everything that's wrong with, like, money and politics.
22: The organization faces a difficult moment. For decades, there was strong bipartisan support for Israel, support that has waned in the last few years. Barbara Sprunt, NPR News, Washington.
21: A grand jury may soon review the case of Nolan Wells. He's the Mississippi teen found dead off the state's coast over a month ago. The update comes as national leaders are pushing for federal oversight in the investigation. From Mississippi Public Radio, Elise Gregg reports.
24: An attorney for the family, Eric Hertz, says a grand jury could review the case in just under 30 days, finally giving the investigation some sort of timeline. In the meantime, the Congressional Black Caucus is calling on Attorney General Todd Blanche and FBI Director Kash Patel to launch a federal review into Wells' death. Here's Democratic Congresswoman Lucy McBath of Georgia at a press conference in Atlanta.
25: Since this is considered, at this point, would be considered something of national federal interest, that is the reason why we're asking for the accountability to make sure that this is not just swept under the rug.
24: Wells would have turned 19 next week. For NPR News, I'm Elise Gregg in Jackson, Mississippi.
21: You are listening to NPR News. New research from UC San Francisco reflects a change in care for low-risk prostate cancers in the VA healthcare system from member station KQED. April Dymbosky reports more physicians are moving away from invasive treatments.
26: Historically, low-risk prostate cancers were treated aggressively with surgery and radiation. This often led to devastating side effects like incontinence and erectile dysfunction. UCSF urologist Matt Cooperberg says many of these men were overdiagnosed and overtreated.
27: Meaning men would go on to surgery, radiation therapy, other treatments that they did not need, that did not extend their life, and only threatened their quality of life.
26: But according to Cooperberg's research, the tide has shifted in the last 20 years, especially at the VA. Doctors have backed off overtreatment. Now, 93% of low-risk prostate cancers are monitored with blood tests and checkups. For NPR News, I'm April Dymbosky in San Francisco.
21: The National Guard has been called up to Indiana after a string of devastating storms left a trail of destruction this week. Hundreds of thousands of customers were left without power from northern Indiana to the south. Governor Mike Braun approved a state of emergency to clear debris and down trees that knocked out power lines. Forecasters say the region could still see up to 4 more inches of rain. I'm Duane Brown. 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
1: This is Gulf Coast Life Arts Edition from WGCU. I'm John Davis. Thanks for joining us. For the next 2 months, the Cape Coral Arts Center is featuring a retrospective exhibition of works by multi-award-winning Pine Island-based painter Zan Lombardo titled Larger Than Life Watercolors. The title of the exhibition, at least in part, is in reference to the large-scale watercolor scrolls that she's become well known for. These highly detailed works can be something like 30 feet in length. Although watercolor is often associated with subtle washes, Lombardo's style tends to be much bolder, with rich, saturated colors and intricate layering, emphasizing dramatic scale and intense color while still showcasing the transparency and luminosity unique to the medium. Zan is the daughter and granddaughter of award-winning storytellers, and she carries that legacy into her artistic practice with the incorporation of stories, poems, and songs. Her work has garnered awards, including the Robert Rauschenberg Power of Art Award and the National Energy Foundation's Igniting Creative Energy Award. Lombardo is also an award-winning arts educator, having taught art to middle school students for decades in Illinois and Pennsylvania. During that time, she garnered a prestigious Golden Apple Award. This newest exhibition features examples of her signature watercolor style, along with previously unexhibited works. For visitors who may have known Lombardo only through recent exhibitions, this show offers an opportunity to see the progression or evolution of her work over time. The show opened last Friday in the main gallery at the Cape Coral Arts Center and runs through September 24th. An opening reception takes place tomorrow, and Lombardo will give an artist talk at 10 a.m. this coming Saturday. And I am thrilled to welcome the artist herself to today's episode of Gulf Coast Life Arts Edition. Zan Lombardo, welcome back.
0: Ah, thank you, John. It's just such a nice introduction. Thank you.
1: I've interviewed you twice on the show in the past, but always about collaborative work or a group show. So this is going to be all Zan all the time. I'm happy we're doing this. Since watercolor is such an integral aspect of your artistic practice, I'm curious about just how you came to adopt the medium in the first place, as opposed to, you know, oil paints or acrylics.
0: Watercolor breathes. If you put enough water into the color, it does half the work for you. And so there's a living, breathing quality to it for me that I think still shows in the final product. There's a lot of blooms and blossoms, which other watercolors try to avoid. It's my favorite part of watercolor, and I embrace that.
1: Does it make it difficult whenever you're doing something that involves precision, or do you just, you have to know how it's going to move?
0: Well, it's not about keeping it from moving. It's about encouraging it to move. So, for example, when you paint on dry paper with watercolor, it will stay where you put it as long as the paper is flat. But if you tilt the paper or let the paper curl a little bit and get a little bit wavy, it creates these beautiful puddles. And one of my favorite things that I've discovered in Florida is that with the ceiling fan right over my art table, the puddles dry in concentric rings, and it becomes almost dendritic, like tree rings. That's really beautiful.
1: Was watercolor the medium you gravitated towards early in life? Like, were you doing that even when you were a kid?
0: You know, that's a good question. I don't think I really started with watercolor until college. So I took my first watercolor class. There were two professors to choose from. One was a professor who taught everyone to paint just like him. Mm-hmm. I avoided him and went with the other professor who pretty much showed you the techniques and then went and sat in his office for the rest of the class and would come in and check on us at the end. And so I just spent my entire semester watching paint dry and just letting it puddle and blossom.
1: And from there, it was history. I mentioned in my introduction your mother and grandmother being these award-winning storytellers. Tell me more about that and maybe how that maybe informed your own artistic practice.
0: Well, so my grandmother was a bronze medal storyteller who had an incredible memory and could memorize entire books. Plus, she was really good at doing character voices. And so during her era, she was born in 1897. When she was growing up, on Sundays after church, you went to each other's homes and spoke a piece or played piano or sang a song. And my grandmother was one of those that spoke a piece. And my mother was a hilarious writer who said that she wanted to paper the bedroom with all of her rejection notices from the times when she had submitted her poetry for publication. But she could speak a piece and was often asked to get up at dinners and speak and make us all laugh.
3: Did she encourage you to sort of follow in her footsteps in terms of creative writing and poetry, since that is something that's included in your work?
0: Yes. So here's a quick one that my mother wrote. She said, "Now, absolute knowledge have I none, but my aunt's washing woman's sister's son heard a policeman on the beat say to a laborer in the street that he had a letter just last week written in the finest Greek from a Chinese waiter in Timbuktu who said that the waiters in Cuba knew of a colored man from a Texas town who got it straight from a circus clown about somebody in Borneo who had a son who claimed to know of some swell society female fake whose mother-in-law would undertake to prove that her seventh husband's sister's niece had stated in a printed piece that she had a son who had a friend who knew when high prices were going to end."
3: Right.
0: And that's as relevant today as it was then.
3: Yeah, it certainly is. Oh, wow. Oh, I want to kind of talk about these large-scale works that, as I mentioned, you have become known for. I read that you kind of started doing that around 2007. And, you know, with watercolor often being associated with being a small, delicate medium, you've kind of turned that notion on its head. What first turned you on to this idea of, I'm going to do a 30-foot long painting?
0: Well, before I was doing 30-foot long paintings, I was literally doing 2-by-2-inch paintings. So when you see in the show at the Cape Coral Arts Center, the animals of the Everglades, mm-hmm. those are 420 2-by-2-inch portraits of animals.
3: I remember that one from your exhibition with Debs Wedge.
0: That's right. And when I was standing in line at the grocery store one day, I saw an article in a magazine in the stand next to the checkout counter that had an illustration at the top that was a Chinese scroll that went on for 10 pages. And I thought to myself, I could do that. So I ordered the largest piece of paper I could find, mm-hmm. which was a 4-foot by 30-foot Arches 140-pound watercolor paper scroll. And when it was delivered, I thought to myself, what the heck was I thinking? I don't have a table that could fit this. So I owned that paper for a whole year before I could use it. And when I started using it, I didn't have a plan. So I just made some guidelines for myself. My first guideline was unconditional love. Whatever I decided to draw, that's what I would draw. No erasing. And the second rule was that everything had to connect with everything else or be related to everything else. So I drew with a broken line, and every time the line broke, it branched out and connected with something else. So I divided that huge space of paper into small shapes that I could paint into, and each shape became its own painting.
3: Yeah, I love that, how that works, because as you said, you don't have the physical space to actually work on the whole thing unscrolled. But hypothetically, if space wasn't a factor, is that a way you would even want to work, or would it just kind of maybe be too overwhelming for the whole, you know?
0: Oh, that's so interesting, John, because when I was working small, I worked small because I thought it would give me more control.
3: Mm.
0: And what I found was that by working super large, it gave me not only more control, but more ability to play, because each shape could become a puddle. It could have a little bit of breath and excitement in it. And so I definitely would work this way, no matter how much space I have. You know, my studio is tiny. It's 8 by 9 feet.
3: Okay.
0: With a 4 by 4 foot table in it, plus a Murphy bed and a desk and a bookshelf, because it's also the guest room. So I have this tiny space where I scroll it across the top of the table and roll it up on the other side. So I only get to see about 4 feet of it at a time. But I have been given the opportunity, for example, by Pine Island Art Association and Alliance for the Arts to roll my painting out to its full 30-foot length to see it, because I don't get to see these things while I work. I have to hold all the imagery in my head while I work.
3: So you've had pieces where you didn't actually see them in their entirety until they were exhibited.
0: That's exactly right. That is true.
3: And, you know, you can work on these pieces. It can take months and months. Patience must be a huge...
0: Or years and years.
3: Or years and years. Patience seems like a huge part of your practice.
0: I find that it's meditative.
3: Okay.
0: And time is really irrelevant in the face of creativity. You don't need to work towards a deadline most of the time. And so when I'm working towards a deadline, I'll break it up into, you know, 15-inch squares and say, oh, I have to finish 2.5 15-inch squares in 9 months, you know, every day for 9 months. And that's how I work.
3: All right. So there is some discipline there and some deadlines.
0: Definitely.
3: It's, yeah. I wanted to talk about a bit about how this show itself is structured. Like in terms of the curation, have you grouped pieces together like based on a similar theme, or is this going to be more like a chronological experience of your painting practice?
0: Mm. The paintings are in this beautiful roundish space because the building is, I think, octagonal. And so it's a big circle of paintings with a circular painting in the center. And underneath that hanging circular painting is a circle color wheel that, without me intending it, ended up directing everything that happened in the show. So underneath on the floor, because I needed that brand new piece to be the grounding piece for the show, where the wedge of violet is, aims right at the amethyst painting of Stand in the Crystal Cave. And right where the green wedge of the color wheel is, it aims right towards the animals of the Everglade and the mangroves. And right where the orange of the color wheel is, it aims towards the beautiful mother oak tree in Everything is Reaching Out to Everything Else painting. So it magically came together. I feel like it's just good karma if you trust the energy and the process.
3: See, I never would have guessed that the space is what guided the curation. That's excellent. You talked about a newer piece in here, and I know that there's pieces in here that haven't been exhibited before. Is that because they're all new, or are some of them older pieces that for whatever reason you just haven't brought out before?
0: Well, three of the pieces came from my living room.
3: Okay.
0: Painted in 1989. And those are from the Iran-Contra hearing era. And those felt like they needed to be in the show to give depth and say, yeah, she's always been this obsessive and complex in her watercoloring. Then there's the original 30-foot watercolor, which was painted over a four-year period, took 2 years to draw, 2 years to paint, and that's Everything is Indeed Reaching Out to Everything Else. That one is, I think, just an anchor of the show, and that's what I do most of my artists talk about. The painting in the center of the gallery, which is in the round, is about the banyan trees in Punta Gorda, so that brings us right here to Florida. And then there's some new pieces that were just finished in 2026.
3: You know, you mentioned the piece on, during Iran-Contra. Do you consider your art to be at least somewhat political, even if it's not overtly so? Because, I mean, even if you're just painting something like mangroves, like you have that piece that goes along with the 15 sonnets sort of talking about how important they are ecologically. It's unfortunate that that might seem like a political statement, but it kind of is.
0: Yes. Thank you for asking that, John. You mentioned the mangroves,
3: yeah.
0: And in addition to that, the color wheel, which is in the center of the gallery, was inspired by a written piece by a Quaker artist, photographer, author named Kai Quirk, and it's called Liberation from the Expectations of Gender. And it's about what would happen if the world only had two colors.
3: Mm.
0: And what if blue and green were the only two colors that you could have? Imagine what you would miss in your life. And the color wheel is about showing all the variations, all the possibilities, all the subtleties, from high saturated colors to very dull colors, from detailed things to puddly things to metallic things, and saying, even as straight people, our lives would be enriched by not having to deal with the constrictions of living within the binary.
3: Yeah.
0: And I have my muses, Blue Door and Lemonhead, in the exhibit also. And they come from a wonderful dream that I had when I was 40 years old.
3: Tell me more. Who are
0: I had a dream that I was a man, and I was at a party with a lot of people, and at that party was an alien who was tall and blue and naked from its toes to its forehead. On its forehead, it had seven symbols: the dot, the circle, the spiral, the straight line, the curvy line, the zigzag, and the wave. And above those symbols, there was no top to the head, just an empty vessel where a brain would have been. I was fascinated by this alien. So I talked to it all night. But I talked really loudly and really slowly because it was an alien and it did not speak my language. And at the end of the party, when everyone was going home, I wanted to keep talking to it. So we went out onto the porch, and there in the dark, it leaned over to kiss me with its long, skinny blue lips. And I thought, no, it shouldn't touch me. But before I could move, it kissed me directly on the lips, and an incredible energy surged between us. And I felt the reality that it wasn't an alien, but it was the other half of myself, the feminine, intuitive, graceful, wordless side of myself that I had always condescended to because it didn't speak my language.
3: Mm.
0: But the power of us being joined together helped me understand that embracing both your feminine and masculine elements of yourself can make you into a more interesting and powerful person.
3: I wish my subconscious had that level of symbolism and storytelling in it. That's amazing. And that's just a dream you had years ago, and you just it just sticks with you. It's
0: yeah, you know. I made sculptures of them, wrote books about them, spoke with them often. Yeah.
3: All right. Wow. Well, I wanted to talk a little bit also about your former career as an arts educator teaching middle school students. This is an age group that, you know, I'm not saying it's deserved, but they sometimes get a bad rap. But you embraced being an arts educator to kids in this age group for many years. What is it about middle school kids that kept you there?
0: It's the perfect age, John. I find that middle school age is when all of your physical abilities and your mental abilities and your emotional abilities come into full bloom. It's a very confusing time of life, but there's no better place to be, except maybe the playground, except in an art room. So when I teach to this day, I teach to the 10-year-old within every person.
3: I love that. All right. And you know how to tap into that and find that and probably realize ways we're expressing that that we're not even aware of. Well, what do you hope younger or aspiring artists take from your career in this retrospective coming to see it?
0: Oh, well, first I'll tell you this. I was the fourth choice for this time slot at Cape Coral Arts Center because the gallery director approached or tried to approach three other younger artists who never responded to her outreach.
3: Oh.
0: When she contacted me, I was back in touch with her within 10 minutes. When she tried to call me, I answered on the first ring. When she asked to meet with me, I showed up in person when she expected me to talk on the phone. I had everything laid out. I had a maquette of what the show was going to look like. I had all my paperwork done. I was ready.
3: Yeah.
0: Because I'm 70, John, and I've been waiting for an opportunity to show my work for a lifetime. So if I would say anything to younger artists, it's that respond, make yourself available.
3: Well said. Again, not what I was expecting you to say. You know, we have the opening reception on Friday. You're giving an artist talk Saturday morning. Can you tell me a little bit about what you want to emphasize in that talk and what you hope people will take from it?
0: Well, I will say this, John. Seeing my work out of the tube, mm-hmm. out of the closet, on the walls, fully lit, is a rapturous experience. I feel like it's me seeing my insides in real life. And there's nothing that compares to seeing it in person. So I would hope that people would come to see it in person and ask questions. I have a poem that's about how to invite people to receive your work. And for me, I feel like it could be alchemy about how to take ordinary supplies like color and water and paper and make things that are transformative and inspiring, or an engagement ring that I'm asking you to be in relationship with me, with the work, or as a glittering doubloon for your troubles. Most people look at a complicated piece of work and think, oh, I don't know what that means, and walk away from it. But if you stay long enough and ask questions and listen to the stories and the poems and the songs, you get a reward, something that you weren't expecting.
3: All right. Well, that is all the time we have for today's show, but I want to thank my guests. I've been speaking with Southwest Florida-based artist Zan Lombardo. A retrospective exhibition of her works titled Larger Than Life Watercolors is now in the main gallery at the Cape Coral Arts Center through September 24th. Again, Friday marks the opening reception. Saturday morning at 10, she will be giving an artist talk. For more information about the artist or to get in touch with her, visit zanlombardo.com. Zan Lombardo, thanks so much for taking the time. Congratulations on the exhibition.
0: Thank you.
3: And if you missed any of today's show, you can always hear episodes in their entirety on our website, wgcu.org/GCL, or subscribe to our podcast feed wherever you get your podcasts. 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I'm John Davis. 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
4: Francesca Hong, the Wisconsin Democrat who negged Thanksgiving, lost her primary to a moderate Dem this week. 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
19: I'm Jeremy Hobson. Next time on The Middle, Republicans hold the White House and both chambers of Congress. 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
9: The U.S.-Israeli war against Iran is approaching 6 months, and behind the headlines about the Strait of Hormuz and the economy are the people trying to survive both the bombings on their country and the increasingly hardline regime in power. We hear from Iranians in the border town of Van in Turkey, where our colleague Hadil El-Shalchi is reporting on the next Morning Edition from NPR News.
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4: Voters in Wisconsin threw cold water on a hot socialist summer this week. They chose a centrist moderate Democrat over Francesca Hong, a DSA candidate whose campaign prompted both